0: States in redistricting that could help Republicans in the midterm elections. Along party lines, the state Senate passed a voting map with one less Democratic-leaning congressional district. Rick Thornton of member station WRKF has more.
1: The vote comes after the Supreme Court decision last month that weakened the Voting Rights Act. State Senator Jay Morris backed the plan.
2: The maps will perform well for Republicans. I admit that. I concede that.
1: Democratic State Senator Royce Duplessis says the redistricting was rushed at the behest of President Trump.
3: We're going to ram this map down just because one man said, I want this. This is what I want. This is what's best for me. Not what's best for Louisiana. This is what's best for me.
1: The bill now heads to the State House. Louisiana's holding primary elections this weekend, but votes in the affected congressional districts won't be counted. For NPR News, I'm Brooke Thorington in Baton Rouge.
0: You're listening to NPR News from Washington. Researchers have discovered a new dinosaur species in Thailand. It's the largest dinosaur ever found in Southeast Asia. NPR's James Dubek has more on this very big find.
4: The dinosaur would have been about 90 feet long and weighed about 30 tons. It was a sauropod, a type of dinosaur that eats plants and has a long neck and tail. The researchers called it Nagatitan, named after a mythical serpent creature that's worshipped in Southeast Asia. Nagatitan lived between 100 to 120 million years ago. It gives clues about how dinosaurs got even bigger later on. Here's researcher Titiwut Setapaniksakul.
5: Nagatitan essentially represents that kind of on-ramp towards that kind of supersizing.
4: It is the 14th named dinosaur discovered in Thailand, and experts are excited about the expanding fossil record from the region. James Dubek, NPR News.
0: Honda says it amassed a full-year loss for the first time ever, losing $2.7 billion in the last fiscal year because of a costly electric vehicle strategy. The Japanese automaker abandoned many of its plans for EV models, including those in the works in a joint venture with Sony. Economists say the company may have been too ambitious, acting when many markets weren't ready. But the automaker's bottom line got a lift from its motorcycle business, and it is forecasting a return to profit for the current fiscal year. I'm Janine Herbst, and you're listening to NPR News from Washington.
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7: Welcome to Eastern Standard, produced by WEKU and Dynamics Productions. I'm Tom Martin. Thanks for joining us. Later in the hour, the free roaming horses of Eastern Kentucky. And at the Heedley Whitney Museum of Art in Lexington, a dual exhibition of two celebrated Kentucky artists and longtime friends, Lynn Sweet and Rodney Hatfield. First, immigration in Kentucky in the spring of 2026. Many immigrant families across the Commonwealth, among them many who build things, move things, clean things, serve things, are living with fear over ICE raids, detention, and deportation. Kentucky State Representative Nima Kulkarni is also an immigration employment attorney and founder and executive director of the New Americans Initiative. She joins us to talk not just about policy, but about lived reality and about the gap between how immigration is often discussed in politics and media and how it's experienced in communities where the stakes are immediate and personal. Welcome, Nima.
8: Thank you so much. Happy to be here.
7: So when you look at immigrant life in Kentucky right now, what feels most urgent to say first?
8: I think the most important thing that people need to realize is how pervasive the atmosphere of fear has been since this administration took office and since it implemented the many, many policies that it has directed really at targeting and criminalizing and deporting as many immigrants as they could. Early on, the focus was ostensibly on just the worst of the worst, on violent criminals, on human traffickers, on drug smugglers. And it has quickly become apparent, and it was apparent starting last year, that the focus was not on those individuals and that people who have committed no crimes are being rounded up. People that may have had lawful status are being rounded up. People that are trying to do things the right way have been picked up, detained, and deported. So that atmosphere of anxiety, uncertainty, and fear is very pervasive. It is in every sector, every industry, every community that you can think of. And it's something that I think people don't really understand the economic or societal impact of just yet.
9: Things seem to have gone a little quiet. Is that an accurate perception?
8: It is a perception. That is true. I think one of the things that people don't realize as well is that this administration has changed tactics multiple times. And they've done that in response to public pressure, public opinion, polling, approval ratings, things like that, because this is, at the end of the day, a political machine, and they are using immigrants and immigration as political pawns, as they have been used for many decades across administrations. But yes, it is a deceptive perception, because while they may not be focusing on the sort of shock and awe style raids that we saw early on in Chicago and California, and especially in Minnesota, what we are seeing is that the continuation of people being taken into custody, into detention, is happening. It's happening in more quiet places. It's happening in more rural places. So we may not see it in Lexington or Louisville, but it is happening in our smaller counties and our more rural counties, and we're not hearing about them. And they are utilizing local jails. They're utilizing local law enforcement to make sure that they can pick up, and by they I mean ICE or the Federal Immigration Enforcement Agencies that have been deployed for the sole purpose of immigration enforcement at this point. And so they are able to pick them up from local jails without any of the due process considerations that we might think of. And those were already considerably less for non-citizens of the United States, even though they have the same rights under the Constitution. And so you do have the right to remain silent. You do have the right to be in front of an immigration judge. You don't have some of the due process rights that we would think of in our criminal justice system, like the right to an attorney, the right to a speedy trial, the right to a phone call. None of those apply. And so we are taking essentially a civil violation, a paperwork violation, and have built an entire criminalized, militarized apparatus around that paperwork violation, which is civil, in order to remove as many immigrants as we possibly can from the United States. So it is happening. They have changed tactics again because they saw the backlash in Minnesota. I mean, that was the last straw for a lot of people. And it resulted in the deaths of two U.S. citizens in public on the streets who are not violating any laws, who are not committing any crimes, no matter how many times our federal immigration enforcement agencies tried to say they were under attack. Video footage, photo footage, any witness testimony has disproved that in court. And so what we need to understand is this administration is not above lying directly to the people of the United States. They're not above lying directly to judges. And so we need to make sure that we are vigilant about what is happening in our own communities, because it is continuing to happen.
9: Well, we are talking immigration here, so because of that, we have to talk in racial and ethnic terms. And for many white, highly educated people in media and in politics, immigration enforcement can be an argument, a headline, a debate. For many Latinos and other people of color, it can shape where you drive, whether you report a crime, whether you show up for work, maybe even whether you open the door. How do you want listeners who are insulated from that fear to understand the difference?
8: That's a really great question, because people feel safe until they're not. And I think a lot of people, even in the immigrant community, felt safe because, for instance, they weren't criminals. They didn't come from the countries that were being targeted. They were in a different socioeconomic bracket. And so they felt insulated and they felt safe and they felt secure because they pay taxes. They've built a life here. They're law-abiding residents of the cities and the states and the communities in which they live. But what, again, I think quickly became apparent is that this administration does not care about any of that. There's a lot of window dressing about we're going after the worst of the worst. But what I think people need to understand, especially who are not Black or brown, is that the erosion of civil rights, the erosion of human rights, the erosion of due process, the expansion of the surveillance technology and the tools that are being used are directed at everybody. It has nothing to do with immigrants. It doesn't matter if you're white or you're black or you're brown. These tools are being used against everybody at this point. All of our data is being shared at Social Security Administration, the IRS, all our tax data. Everything is being shared with the federal agencies that are purporting to use them just for federal immigration enforcement purposes. That data sharing happened early on. So they have all of our information, whether or not we're citizens, whether or not we come from countries that are being specifically targeted or named. And I think that needs to be understood. There's a historical context to all of this. ICE, Immigration and Customs Enforcement, didn't exist before the Patriot Act, which restructured Department of Homeland Security. And that expansion at that point for surveillance and technology that was being used against citizens, it had nothing to do with immigration at that point. It was about anti-terrorism. Those tools continued to exist. Those tools continued to be expanded and used. And now we are giving our government even greater license to use those tools against us, even though the us we're thinking is someone other, right? Someone who's an immigrant, someone who's a non-citizen. They're all being used against us. We are all in the same boat when it comes to protecting our democracy, when it comes to fundamentally safeguarding our liberties, our rights, and our privileges. And if we are to safeguard America as a beacon of hope and freedom in this world.
9: Recent reporting has found deportations and arrests by Kentucky-based ICE operations have gone up, and a large majority of those arrested have already been deported. What does the threat of a raid or a detention do to a household beyond the immediate legal consequences?
8: What we are seeing are people who are not going to work, who are not going to school, who are not going to the grocery store because they're afraid to step foot outside their house. As the executive director of New Americans Initiative, most of what we have been doing, in addition to trying to stabilize the immigration status of those individuals that are eligible for green cards or for citizenship, is also to let them know what their rights and their obligations are under the law, because those laws are being ignored many times by our government, by our own agencies and the officers that are being deployed to implement those laws. It is a real inflection point in our country's history. This has never happened before. It's been unprecedented that administrations don't honor the institutions of democracy, our judiciary, our legislative branch, the limitations and the checks and balances on the executive, because our founding fathers did not want tyranny. Their fundamental goal in the Constitution, in the Bill of Rights, was to make sure that we do not end up like governments that are under dictatorships, that are under tyrannical rule. And we have forgotten that. I think we have become complacent over the decades because we expect that these democratic institutions, these principles, these norms that we all grew up with generation after generation are just going to be there when we wake up the next day. And what is going to happen is that we're going to wake up and they're going to be gone. And once they're gone, they're not going to come back.
9: Well, if conversations like this one inspires us Kentuckians to think about what kind of commonwealth we want this to be, we want to live in, what's the real question here? How aggressively we enforce or how honestly we define who belongs?
8: I think honesty is the key there, Tom. I think we need to understand, I mentioned that we were at an inflection point before, not only in our constitutional norms, I think we're at an inflection point about who we think of ourselves as Americans. Who do we think about when we think about citizens of the United States? Who do we want to be citizens of the United States? And that is something that we've grappled with almost since the inception of this country. There have been periods of restriction. There have been periods of expansion. But I will say, I mean, even if you don't care about immigration as an issue, you don't care about immigrants or refugees or any of that, this is not an issue that has touched you, even by this point. Think about the economic impact of what is happening here. In Kentucky alone, immigrants represent 16% of our physicians. They represent a significant portion, 13% of our small business owners. They are an economic imperative in Kentucky, in for our agriculture community, for our tourism community, our hospitality community, the industries that we think about, keeping the economy of Kentucky going. So the economic argument is there. The numbers are there. If we lose people with this sort of wide net of not caring about who we are catching in that net, we're not worried about if they're criminals, we're not worried about if they violated immigration laws, or if they were just suddenly deemed illegally present in the United States after they'd been living here for years on a particular basis, a temporary basis or a humanitarian basis, we're taking away their rights as well. And we're taking away their contributions to our economy. That conversation gets lost as well. So it's a cultural question. It's an economic question. And it really is a question about, are we going to continue to be a free and fair democracy? And that word means a lot of different things to a lot of people. But at the core of it, it's about the freedom to be who you can be. It's the opportunity to be who you can be, what you work towards being, without being singled out or discriminated against for your race, for your gender, for your ethnicity, for your age. It is crucial that we maintain that basic level of understanding that the idea of America is about freedom. And if we're in the business of taking freedom away from people who are trying to provide for their families and their communities, then this is not an America that I recognize. And increasingly, it is not an America that other people, other citizens around this country recognize. And we have opportunities to change it through our vote. At this point, it is the only thing we have left. I think we have seen Congress abdicate its responsibility to be a check on the executive. So it is incumbent on us to be vigilant. It's incumbent on us to show up where we can for our communities. And that goes beyond showing up to rallies. That goes beyond showing up for our church members during service. It goes beyond all of that. We have to prove to each other who we want to be as Americans. And we have opportunities this year. We will have opportunities in the years to come. But it is something that we're going to have to decide soon if we're going to maintain our place in the world as a democracy.
9: Nima Kulkarni is a Kentucky state legislator, an immigration employment attorney, and founder of the New Americans Initiative. And thank you for coming back and joining us again, Nima.
8: Absolutely. Thank you, Tom.
9: At 7 p.m. on May 28th at the Kentucky Theater, a discussion for the Times will take up the economic and political forces behind Latin American migration and the many narratives out there shaping public perceptions. If you go, you'll hear a conversation among a panel of leaders from academia, advocacy, law, and the arts, talking about the socioeconomic and political drivers of Latin American migration, as well as integration, cultural identity, and immigration reform. The event is sponsored by the Casa de la Cultura de Kentucky in partnership with Bluegrass Community Foundation and Press Forward Bluegrass. And here to give us a preview is Fatima Espinosa Vasquez, assistant professor in the School of Information Science at the University of Kentucky. Welcome, Fatima.
10: Thank you, Tom. Very nice to be here.
9: So when people hear that phrase, Latin American migration, what do you most want them to understand that's often missing maybe from public conversation?
10: I think the most pressing thing for me at this point to clarify, I suppose, would be that immigrants are not a monolith. Immigration is not this just one single event. It's a very complicated process. And then in terms of immigrants, we come in all kinds of colors, with different origins, with different circumstances, some of us more privileged than others, and with a big variety of challenges and struggles. So each story is different. The path that each of us take to get here is very different. Even within families, we have different stories and different status. And so I think what changes for immigration and for immigrants is the circumstances that brought us where we are, right? The factors that made us make a decision to migrate, and then also the possibilities that we had at hand in the moment to be able to do so. So the reasons people migrate, particularly from Latin America, are very complex, right? And it's a combination of circumstances, personal needs, goals, and social structures, institutions, regulations, economic, the social circumstances. So even though it's very easy for us to cluster immigrants and immigration into this one phenomenon and this one category, it is important for us to acknowledge that each case is very, very different.
9: The panel is going to focus on both socioeconomic and political drivers, as I mentioned. And I'm just wondering, in your view, what are the biggest forces pushing people to leave home right now?
10: From my perspective as a scholar who studies crisis, right, in different contexts, and information technology, what I see is an overarching theme of a crisis caused by either political unrest or economic instability. And these crises are usually caused by local and international policies. So we would need to look at each country specifically, look at the events, the recent events and the historical events that had brought up these political and economic hardships. So, for example, in the case of Honduras, which it's where I come from, is when where I've done some of my research as well. There was a surge of migration and asylum seekers to the United States between 2017 and 2019. I think many of us can remember that, right? And this surge was a long-term consequence of the 2009 coup d'etat in Honduras and the series of electoral crises that follow the instability that the coup d'etat caused. Also, if we look at the history of Honduras and the long history of U.S. political and economic intervention, that would also help explain, right, why the country has not been able to have a stable political system. So usually all these crises are caused by crises that are structural. And it turns into this vicious cycle of dependence, right, and crisis and dependence and intervention and so forth. So we would need to look at each particular case. Overall, this crisis, like the one in Colombia caused by paramilitarism, like the one that forced many campesinos come from Mexico due to NAFTA, like the one caused by Hurricane Maria in Puerto Rico, right? So a different bunch of crises across Latin America.
9: Well, from your perspective, Fatima, how do public narratives about migration shape the way that communities respond to newcomers?
10: So it's huge. Mm-hmm. The public narratives that are floating right now are very, very powerful, to the point where people who have, you know, Christian, democratic, and even liberal values are speaking in dehumanizing ways about immigrants. This is something that, as an immigrant myself, living for the last 20 years in this country, I never thought I would have seen. I thought naively, right, that this was from the past, but it's not. And so these narratives tend to perpetuate the precarity of many immigrant communities. And so in some cases, the narratives are moderated by us humans, right? And in some cases, now they're moderated by algorithms. Ultimately, though, I think that there are human decisions behind the type of narratives that we push, right? Even within the algorithms, there are human decisions in the design of the particular medium. So there's a lot of power that comes with the narratives that are out there in all different kinds of media and the way we are responding, the way we see immigrants, whether as neighbors or as criminals.
9: What would you say are the most common misconceptions about new arrivals in the United States, not just Latin American migrants, because as you say, it's not monolithic, but the people who are arriving here now in this moment, misconceptions that you think need to be challenged directly?
10: I think what we must think about at this point, it's to actually return that question, right, to our listeners and ask them to think about Latin Americans and reflect on what you think Latin Americans are. Who do you think they are? How do you think about them, right? And so I would actually ask everyone listening to challenge whatever assumption, whatever notion you have about Latin Americans, because I think that's a very important first step that we need to take before getting into action, right? And so you will see, one, that we are not a monolith. We are workers, just like everybody else. We're not here to steal jobs. We have complex lives. We have autonomy. We have dreams and families and goals, right? Like everybody else. So yeah, my invitation would be to people to, you know, rethink about, okay, what do I think when I think about this group of people? And then figure out whether that notion is correct or not.
9: I have to believe it must be really a difficult challenge to balance adaptation against preserving language, culture, and a sense of belonging. How do all those factors come into play for somebody who's newly arrived here and trying to work themselves into society at large, but also remember where they're from, what they're about, what their traditions are, and to continue to practice them?
10: Yes, it's a challenge. So there are two notions. So one is the idea of integration and adapting, and the other one is, you know, preserving, right? So in terms of integration and adaptation, there is always this expectation, right, that immigrants assimilate and integrate. But it's expected not to do in our own terms. It's expected that a community who is living under precarious circumstances, in many cases, trying to cover basic needs, goes a step ahead and reach out, right? And so, for example, this panel that we're talking about today, it's an example of that. We are immigrants, organized by a group of immigrants, right? And the panels are immigrants, and we are doing the emotional, intellectual, and actual labor of reaching out and saying, hey, look, we're humans. We are people. We are here. Here are some ways you can understand us, right? To me, the ideal integration, the ideal assimilation would be the opposite, where local communities, government, civil society organizations reach out to immigrants and invite us to the table and listen and support and allow us to be part of the decision making. So often in my research, I found that marginalized communities tend to not necessarily be part of a system that doesn't respect them or acknowledge them as full humans with intelligence and agency. So that takes too much of an effort or too much. It's in some cases, it's re-victimizing yourself or re-traumatizing yourself to try to belong to a system, right? And so sometimes they don't want to be part of the system, and it would be better if we support the already existing organization, because this is what happens. Immigrant communities, they organize themselves, they self-organize, right? And so that's where we go to the idea of keeping true to their original values and cultures. Immigrants and marginalized communities engage in a series of practices that have to do with self-protecting, self-preserving, and even in some cases, subversive practice, right? To use whatever resources we have at hand to create our own alternative ways of addressing our needs without necessarily engaging with the official systems, because the official systems are not that welcoming, right? And so these type of organizations and ways to help each other, they're not that visible. But they are there to address this balance that you're talking about between adapting and preserving language and culture organizations. Some of them are formal, like Casa de la Cultura, like FLACA, right? And some of them are not normal. They're not visible. We're not seeing them. An example of this can be the diasporic relationships that we often have with our loved ones, right? So that means we create these communities of Hondurans here or Central Americans here, but we also keep in touch with our families back home, right? So that's one way, and those are usually supported by information technology. But the other way is, for example, with alternative ways of doing businesses, alternative ways of saving money. So one of them, for example, could be tandas. I don't know if how familiar we are with those, but these are rotating savings and credit associations that people have. They're informal. And so in these in tandas, participants contribute a certain amount of money regularly. Could be weekly, could be monthly. And then the total pot goes to a particular person within the group. And then they rotate, right? So that helps for expenses, emergency funds, and so on. So in that sense, immigrants and marginalized community overall are very adept, are at conserving language, culture, sense of belonging, and creating these other spaces where they are solving their problems. So that's very interesting.
9: It's so interesting. It is. Mm-hmm. When this panel discussion takes place at the Kentucky Theater, again, that's going to be on May 28th at 7 p.m., what do you hope the audience looks like?
10: Oh, my goodness, that's a good question. So preaching to the choir is nice, but actually, I would love to see people not from the choir, right? So we want to reach people who are not on board. So if you think of yourself an ally, come, but also

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1: Grants. We would love to see those who don't necessarily support immigrants. We want them to hear these stories. I would expect them to, however, be, you know, a little bit open to a conversation that might feel uncomfortable for them, but that's part of the process, right? Open to real information directly from the experience of immigrants, from experts. That is information that is not moderated by an algorithm, nothing that you see on social media, right? You see, you have a different experience. And, you know, someone to come with curiosity. So I think I want to say everybody's welcome, but I would be very happy to share my experiences in the panel as well with members of the community who are not super familiar with the struggle of immigrants.
2: All right. The event is titled South of the Border, 7 p.m. May 28th at the Kentucky Theater. We've been talking with Fatima Espinoza-Vasquez, assistant professor in the School of Information Science at the University of Kentucky. Thank you so much, Fatima.
1: Thank you.
2: I'm Tom Martin, and you're listening to Eastern Standard.

0: When people hear the phrase free roaming horses, they might picture something romantic or wild. But in eastern Kentucky, the reality is more complicated than that. Domestic horses, some abandoned, some periodically reclaimed, some born on the mountain and never handled, living in difficult conditions that raise questions about animal welfare, public safety, and responsibility. And they are questions Lori Redmond thinks about all the time. Lori is equine director for the Kentucky Humane Society. She's here to talk to us about this. Welcome, Lori.
1: Thanks so much, Tom.
0: And so when people hear that phrase, free roaming horses, they might imagine something beautiful, something natural. But what do you want them to understand first about the reality of these horses in eastern Kentucky?
1: Well, first of all, there are some areas, some abandoned mine sites where grass is plentiful, the population is smaller, and the horses are beautiful, and the landscape is beautiful. However, there are others, many, in which the number of horses is outstripped the environment's abilities to sustain them, and you see horses that are struggling, that are thin, or just limping, not doing well, some inbreeding that causes some poorly failure to thrive in some babies and that type of thing. So it's kind of a mixed bag, and we're here to help the ones that need the help in terms of that are struggling with and able to survive out there.
0: I've heard of this being an issue in Breathitt County, but I take it it's in many more counties in the area.
1: It is. There are seven counties in Kentucky that we are aware of that have free roaming horses on mine sites. And then it also goes over into West Virginia. And there are several counties in West Virginia that also have those horses. And within those counties, there are several sites that are the abandoned mine sites within that county.
0: I know that you draw an important distinction between wild horses and domestic horses that have been turned loose. Why does that distinction matter so much in how the public understands this situation?
1: So the difference between wild horses and the horses we see on mine sites in eastern Kentucky is the number of generations that they've been out there and been on their own. The horses out west, you may see that they, you'll have to really struggle to get close to them or maybe photograph them with a telephoto lens. And the horses here will come a lot closer. And so they are fed by people that ATV up there. There's a lot of adventure tourism in the area. So they oftentimes are conditioned to come to the sound of an ATV or a vehicle. And some may even be what we call treat tame, which is they'll take food from your hand or close proximity, but that gives the perception of them being tame when really if you went to reach for them, they would run away. So they don't have the same sense of self-preservation that the horses do out west. The other thing is that they don't form structured herds like the horses out west because they don't really have that same organizational tendency. Horses that are turned out together might stick together, even if it's a gelding and a mare, a yearling, last year's baby, and then this year's baby, in little pods as opposed to larger herds. And then they also don't seem to push out the younger horses that, when they're of age, that they can be breeding with other horses. So oftentimes there's some inbreeding in there going on. So they don't have the same traditional self-preservation and survival

0: skills that some of the traditionally wild horses do out west.
1: Now, do I understand correctly that some of these horses are kind of being dumped and left there, and some of these owners are coming back in the spring and picking them up and using them for riding and then bringing them back and dumping them again? Is that actually happening?
0: That does happen, although I'm seeing it less and less in recent years. So I first started going out and working with this population of horses back in 2013. And a good percentage of them were tame. You can pick them up, ride them, drop them back off. And I'd go up there and you might even see saddle marks on the horse because they'd just been ridden. However, in recent years, I'm seeing more and more horses that truly are feral that are born out there and they've never been handled or ridden at all. So it may just depend on the pockets of where they are, but in the counties that we are currently working right now and spending our time, the vast majority of those have been born out there and never handled. So we call them feral instead of wild.
1: I know that the Humane Society has a population control program underway. It's a blend of fertility control and rescue and rehoming. And at the center of this is a contraceptive vaccine. How is that working, and how challenging is it to give a shot to a horse that doesn't want one?
0: Actually, this is the implementation of a fertility control program. It's called PZP, which is the name of the vaccine. It is the most exciting thing that's happened to date with these horses, these free-roaming horses, because what it does is it moves us from being reactive, meaning helping horses when they're in crisis or they're ill or injured, and to being proactive by reducing the population before it gets out of hand. So I'm super excited about that. We just started implementing it in 2025, and a small pilot project in Magoffin County, and now we're moving into 2026 and getting a second season. It will take a little bit of time to determine the effects of this because a lot of these horses, I'd say about 80% of the mares or female horses are pregnant every single year. So the first year we may vaccinate them, but if they are already pregnant, it will not abort the baby. So they'll go ahead and have that baby. So the horses we darted in 2025 went ahead and had a baby. If we didn't catch them before they had the baby and were rebred, which could happen 2 weeks after they have a baby, then they're going to have a 2026 one. So we have committed to a 3-year project for PZP because it will take a year or two before you'll start seeing some of those results, given the fact that so many are already pregnant and gestation is 11 months for horses. So it's a little bit of a delayed gratification, but we are on track to hopefully make an impact and start seeing some results here either this fall or the beginning of next year.
1: In the meantime, have you seen examples where intervention, adoption, or community cooperation, for that matter, have made a real difference for particular horses or for herds?
0: So the pilot project that we did was with a herd in Magoffin County, and that first spring of 2025, we do this by dart. You asked about how difficult it is to dart a horse that doesn't want to be darted. It's done through remote delivery through a dart gun, so we don't have to get close enough to actually handle them.
1: Because a lot of these, the ones that are born in the wild are feral and are not accustomed to human handling, right?
0: Correct. And then after you do, there's a primer and then there's a booster. So once you do some darting within that herd, let's say there's 20 horses and, 12 of them are females of age to be vaccinated. You dart them, then you come back and you do a booster. And after a while, they're like, whenever these people come around, I get like a bee sting. It's just it's mild. It doesn't hurt them, but it just feels like a fly bite or a bee sting from what I can imagine and from their reactions. And so they'll start moving off and you can't get quite as close. So then you have to get a little bit better shot and, a distance of maybe 30 yards versus 15 or 20 yards. And so it's kind of a science to that. But at that site, unfortunately, there were some horses there that were collected illegally by somebody that wanted to sell them. We darted 36 horses in the spring. And of those, 24 of those were collected by somebody illegally. And they ended up back with us at our farm. But they had to exit the program early in year one because we couldn't track them to see if they were rebred because they weren't exposed to stallions because they were now in captivity. So it kind of put us back a little bit, but we're on track to do a lot, some darting and some great things here in 2026. And those horses are all safe and waiting for their chance at a home. But we won't have the data from that from 2025 as we wanted to with that volume. There are some horses that did not become pregnant that we have marked that. But the sample population, in my opinion, is not large enough to be able to say it's been successful year one or not. So we're kind of starting in 2026, this spring, right now, with what we're calling year one.
1: Well, if somebody hears this, Lori, and they would like to bring one of these horses into their life, how can they go about doing that?
0: So if they've already been caught, like they're at the Kentucky Humane Society right now, they can fill out an adoption application. There's also other organizations. The Appalachian Horse Project has some of these feral horses in their care as well. If they see a horse on a mountaintop and they want that horse, they can't just go up and pick up a horse. They have to go through the same process that we go through for stray holds. So they would have to contact the judge executive in that county, ask to collect the horse and put it on stray hold for 15 days and go through the process of getting a veterinarian to examine it and put it on stray hold with the state vet. And so if they wanted to do all that, they could then, after 15 days, if the owner didn't claim the horse, it would be theirs. But I would probably say that most counties, they're only going to allow you to do that if there's something, is there a reason to collect the horse? It's not because this is a pretty color and I want that horse. Usually we're only collecting because they're in the roads, they are ill or injured, or they're on private property and they're causing some destruction of private property.
1: All right, that's Lori Redmond. She is equine director for the Kentucky Humane Society. More information on the group's work with free roaming horses in eastern Kentucky is available through the Kentucky Humane Society. And what is that website?
0: The website is kyhumane.org. And you can / horses will get you to where you want to go.
1: All right, great. Well, thank you so much, Lori.
0: You're welcome. Thanks so much for having me.

0: When the Heedley Whitney Museum of Art on Old Frankfort Pike in Lexington held a Sunday afternoon reception for its latest exhibition about a month ago, it was expected that there would be a good crowd, but nothing like what actually turned out. Overflow parking, crowds moving wide-eyed and delighted from one gallery displaying the works of Lexington's Lynn Sweet to another filled with the art of Louisville's Rodney Hatfield, a.k.a. Art Snake. It's a feast for the eyes, mind, and soul. And here to tell us more is Heedley Whitney Executive Director Christina Bell. Welcome, Christina.
1: Thank you so much. Thanks for having me today.
0: So how did this show come together?
1: Oh, gosh. Well, Kentucky has an amazing number of artists who are accomplished and internationally known and who live and work here. And one of my goals at the Heedley Whitney Museum is to honor those Kentucky artists who have devoted their life's work, maybe 30 to 50 years even, to creating art. And Rodney Hatfield and Lynn Sweet are certainly two iconic Kentucky artists. I was thrilled to work and collaborate on this exhibit with Frankie York, who represented both Rodney and Lynn for many decades through New Editions Gallery. And together, we were able to gather over 200 Hatfield and Sweet works, both from private collectors and on loan, and newer works, and some of which are even available for purchase, which is slightly unusual and a very good thing. I have known Lynn Sweet for many years and admired his work, and I knew of Rodney's work from way back, like many people, when he first was exhibiting in Alfalfa. And I've just watched him over the years, and in the last, I'd say, 5 or 6 years, noticed his work even more and how it had changed. And I knew those two knew each other also. Mm-hmm. And I thought, that's...
0: They're old friends, aren't they?
1: Old friends from the 70s, met in college. So I thought, this is good. I think this is something that will be, you know, really an honor to them and their 50-year careers as artists and their life's work, and also the connection and the collaboration that they've done with one another over the years.
0: Well, let's go a little bit more deeply into that for listeners who might not have experienced the works of these artists. If you could tell us briefly about Lynn Sweet and about Rodney Hatfield.
1: Well, Lynn is multi- and supremely talented, as I tell him. And he has been a furniture designer and builder for many years. And his work is just incredible. I've never seen skill and really the design eye as that he has. And he was an instructor at University of Kentucky for many years, 45 years in the art department, and helping both faculty and students with woodwork and design. And he has done that for a very long time, I think recently retired. And he's always been a painter. And he painted abstracts and, of course, landscapes of Kentucky and beyond. And I also knew that he did really exquisite fresco work, which is really unusual to do these days. And then at some point, that became challenging for his thumbs. Because
0: and let me just ask you to explain to our listeners what fresco is.
1: Oh, gosh. Well, it's a process that he uses with pigment and marble dust and paint. And at some point, he learned to put it in a cake piping device and, you know, like squeezes it out of the piping just like you would icing. It's a really interesting process. He'll do parts of it on there and then smooths it all out to a finished product, which adds a lot of depth and intensity of color and, of course, some weight to it also. And so he's going to be speaking about that process at the museum a couple of times coming up in May and June. So he'll explain that more. But it's a beautiful process. He's taken it from the old masters and then sort of changed it to his own way of doing it.
0: And then that process, actually, it's one of those things, the same thing that makes you rich, makes you poor. It eventually affected his hand.
1: Yes.
0: So he had to switch. Is that correct?
1: That is correct. By virtue of the repetitive use of the bag.
0: Kind of like carpal tunnels.
1: Yes, and the materials, you know, thick also. And so it did damage his thumbs at some point. And with that, interestingly, he decided he'd try his hand at acrylic and went back to a painting class, which is unbelievable when you see the quality and the direction of his work. And he started painting acrylic. Sometimes for me, I have to sort of go up and really look closely or hold them to feel the weight to tell whether it's acrylic or fresco.
0: Now, Rodney Hatfield, what can you tell us about Rodney?
1: Oh my gosh. Well, to know him is to love him. He is a character. He is a real Hatfield from the Eastern Kentucky Hatfield and McCoys. Grew up in Eastern Kentucky, and he was creative from a child on. And he said, you know, somebody put a crayon in his hand and he never stopped. He became a musician really first and was in several bands around Lexington, traveled the country. Mm-hmm. Some of you might remember Metropolitan All-Star Blues, Tin Can Buddha, the Hatfield Clan. He went to University of Kentucky, and somewhere in there he began painting in his apartment. He didn't want anyone to see it. He just was shy about that, but his friends finally talked him into showing it. He began showing at Alfalfa's, and that has led to a really established career with his painting. He is exhibited in Santa Fe, in Ecuador, certainly in Kentucky, and his work is really unusual, uninhibited, original, unique characters that he comes to in his own mind and translates to canvas.
0: I should add here that you can get a sense of this show that we're talking about by visiting undermainarts.org. There's a set of videos of our contributing writer Kevin Nance walking through each gallery with Sweet and Hatfield, and it's interesting to listen to the thoughts of the artists themselves on what you're seeing, so I recommend that. And how long will this show be underway?
1: The show will be on exhibit until June 28th, and we are open at the Healy Whitney Museum Friday, Saturday, and Sundays from 10 to 4.
0: I want to switch gears just a little bit. Christina, you're an astute observer of the Lexington art scene, which lately has seemed to be enjoying a lot of energy and a lot of interest. Witness what happened at the reception for Sweet and Hatfield. How would you describe this moment we're in?
1: Gosh, thrilling and exciting. And I am all about the artist and what they contribute to this community. And it's just really wonderful to see the support, the joy that this brings to people. When people are visiting the museum, I have many, many people say, oh, I just need a moment to be away from everything else and see art and feel the joy of that. And a lot going on in Lexington. It's very exciting, and I'm so glad to see it. I'm glad to be a part of it, and I want to thank Undermain for being a huge contributor to that process and letting the community know, because we don't have very many outlets these days for arts. And I recently learned that the Herald Leader no longer is able to carry the arts or even mm-hmm. the weekend best bets. So thank you to Undermain.
0: Well, that's the reason we do it.
1: Yep.
0: That's the reason. It's because that's the kind of community we want to live in.
1: Yes.
0: Christina, you and I were talking about the Charlie Harper exhibit, and this is a point that I think that we need to make repeatedly, and that is the literal value that arts bring to Lexington as a destination. The Charlie Harper exhibit was your previous show. Tell us what happened as a result of that. Who came here to see that?
1: Amazing. Yes, we had the Charlie Harper exhibit at the Healy Whitney beginning last April. It was so wildly popular that we were able to extend it all the way to the end of November. And what we started noticing right away was that people were coming from all over the country. And we quickly began writing down the states. We would ask people as soon as they came in, and someone would come in from, we're from Oklahoma. And I'd say, Are you just passing through? No, we got in the car and came specifically to Lexington for this exhibit. Never been to Lexington before. Never heard of Healy Whitney. Big fans of Charlie Harper. So we counted in all till 40 different states and over 8,000 visitors. And, you know, when they come here, they're staying. They stay overnight. They go to hotels. They dine. They shop. And certainly they ask about other art galleries in town. What else can we see? Other attractions? And that is nothing but good for this city and this community, not to mention, you know, for the artists. So I was thrilled about that. I, at some point, sort of wondered, I'm hoping people will know who Charlie Harper is. And they certainly did, all across the country.
0: Well, I say this lovingly, but we really are about a lot more than just bourbon, basketball, and horses. Nothing against those, but it seems to me that the arts have been left on the table. And I feel like something's changing here.
1: I think there is a definite palpable shift. And I agree with that. There's a lot more going on. There's the exhibit that's downtown right now.
0: Mm-hmm. Temporary Monuments.
1: Yes. I can't wait to get to see that. I was trying to get the one at the Lee Whitney open, so maybe I'll have a moment to come up for air and go see other things. But just, you know, lots of goings on, lots of, I mean, Louis Gart is doing fabulous things. A couple of new galleries.
0: The day of the opening, there were three major art shows going on in this town.
1: Wow. Say what those were.
0: The Louis Gart.
1: Yes.
0: Quiet Knot.
1: Yes.
0: Temporary Monuments downtown. Yes. And what used to be Festival Markets now being renovated. And
1: yes,
0: they're letting it be used right now by a group that's putting it on there, led by Stuart Horodner and Leah Kolb. And then, of course, the event at Healy Whitney.
1: Yes.
0: It's just amazing.
1: Yeah.
0: Well, you have the Lynn Sweet Rodney Hatfield show now underway, running through June 28th. What's in the works after that?
1: Well, I'm looking at an exhibit in the fall called The Art of Quilts and the Stories They Tell. I find it fascinating that quilts are a real art form. They're beautiful, and I'm really focusing on the stories. And there's a story behind every quilt, usually, and they're very interesting. So that's what I'm looking at sometime in September through November.
0: It's a chilly time of the year. It's a good time to, to be thinking about quilts as well for that reason.
1: Pumpkin spice, hay rides, and quilts.
0: Absolutely. Yep. Christina Bell, Executive Director of the Healy Whitney Museum of Art. Thank you so much, Christina.
1: Thank you, Tom. I appreciate it. Thank you.
0: Thanks for joining us. 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Mike Savage, executive producer, Neil Kesterson, sound designer and technical director, Ella Fitzgeraldine, studio dog. We're on the WEKU, Apple, Spotify, and NPR apps. 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
4: Welcome to a special edition of The Middle. I'm Jeremy Hobson, coming to you from the Pritzker Military Museum and Library in Kenosha, Wisconsin this week. The war in Iran will have many effects, seen and unseen. One of them will be a challenge the U.S. military has long faced, the lasting toll of war on those who serve. Mental health and suicide remain urgent concerns for service members and veterans. But the solutions involve all of us, not just members of the military and their families. So what can be done to better support service members during and after battle? Joining us this hour, Iraq combat veteran and author Laura Colbert, a member of the Wisconsin Board of Veterans Affairs, and Bob Curry, a Vietnam War vet and founder of Dry Hooch, a veteran peer support group. Stay right there. A special edition of The Middle starts right after the news.
1: Live from NPR News in Washington, I'm Janine Herbst. The Supreme Court today kept the status quo when it comes to the abortion pill mifepristone. NPR's Selena Simmons-Duffin says the justices put a stay on a lower court ruling while the legal process continues.
5: The case is Louisiana versus the Food and Drug Administration. The state challenged FDA rules that allow mifepristone to be prescribed remotely. A panel of judges on the Fifth Circuit Court of Appeals ordered an end to telemedicine access to mifepristone on May 1st. Two drug makers filed for emergency relief at the Supreme Court. Nearly 2 weeks later, the justices have stayed that Fifth Circuit ruling pending appeal. Justices Samuel Alito and Clarence Thomas dissented. That means telemedicine abortion remains available as it was. Reproductive rights advocates celebrated the decision, although they noted it's temporary. There's more to come with this case, and several other legal challenges to telemedicine abortion are underway. Selena Simmons-Duffin, NPR News, Washington.
1: The Justice Department is suing the Washington, D.C. Bar Association over its recommendation to disbar Trump ally Jeffrey Clark. NPR's Jacqueline Diaz has more.
6: Jeffrey Clark worked to overturn the results of the 2020 presidential election. In so doing, the D.C. bar said Clark violated legal ethics and should lose his law license. But the Justice Department is stepping in. It filed a lawsuit in federal court this week, and it's asking the court to rule that the D.C. bar unlawfully targeted a federal employee and violated the Supremacy Clause. It's the latest escalation in the DOJ's feud with state bar associations, which are the main avenues for lawyer discipline. DOJ leadership says state bars nationwide are being weaponized, and the agency is already working to weaken bar associations' ability to discipline federal prosecutors. The D.C. bar has not yet responded to this lawsuit. Jacqueline Diaz, NPR News.
1: The Education Department says it will send states millions of dollars to help fund a federal program for educating students served by Individuals with Disabilities Education Act. NPR's Janaki Mehta reports it's a historically underfunded program.
7: Secretary Linda McMahon announced her agency will send $144 million to states this year for two IDEA programs. A department spokesperson did not specify where the funds came from, but said that by October 1st, most of the money would go to programs for students ages 3 to 21. The remaining $20.5 million to early intervention services for infants and toddlers. The federal government has never met its promise of fully funding the program, which helps students with disabilities get a quality public education with the services they need to succeed.
1: NPR's Janaki Mehta reporting. You're listening to NPR News from Washington. Some residents in Miami are suing over the land donated for President Trump's presidential library. Sophia Zeron with member station WLRN reports they argued the donation was illegal.
8: The residents are suing Trump, Miami-Dade College, and the state of Florida for what they argue was an unconstitutional action. The plaintiffs claim Trump's library foundation and state officials violated the Domestic Emoluments Clause of the U.S. Constitution, which prohibits states from giving financial benefits to a sitting president. The plot of land is located in downtown Miami and has an estimated value of more than $300 million. The land was owned by Miami-Dade College and transferred to the state last year. It was then gifted to the Trump Library Foundation. Renderings were released in March showing a skyscraper with the Trump name emblazoned on top. Images of the interior revealed a gold escalator, giant ballroom, and gold statue of Trump. For NPR News, I'm Sophia Sahran in Miami.
6: High gas prices and rising prices in the grocery store, fueled by the ongoing war in Iran, left shoppers slowing their spending in April, but that doesn't mean no shopping. The Commerce Department says retail sales rose 0.5% last month, a sharp slowdown from the 1.6% growth in March. The biggest category gainers in April, aside from essentials, clothing and furniture, although economists are worrying that spending on non-essentials will also drop as the prices rise. I'm Janine Herbst, NPR News in Washington.
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4: Welcome to a special edition of The Middle. I'm Jeremy Hobson, coming to you from the Pritzker Military Museum and Library in Kenosha, Wisconsin. And as we speak this hour, there are more than 50,000 American troops stationed in the Middle East as the war in Iran continues into its third month. We have seen the effects of the war on our economy, on our global alliances, on our federal budget, and of course, on our military. And there are effects you can see. More than a dozen soldiers killed, many others injured, damage to U.S. military bases across the Middle East. There are also effects you can't see on active duty military and on veterans. And that's what we're going to talk about this hour, the lasting toll of military service on mental health. Post-traumatic stress disorder and suicide remain urgent concerns, with suicide still the leading cause of death among U.S. service members today, and one of the top causes of death for veterans, especially younger veterans. So we want to talk about solutions this hour. We hope you'll join the conversation at listentothemiddle.com or by leaving us a message at 844-4MIDDLE. That is 844-464-3353. Joining me here in Kenosha, Laura Colbert, a combat veteran, an author and speaker, and a member of the Wisconsin Board of Veterans Affairs. Laura, welcome.
11: Thanks for having me.
4: And Bob Curry is also here. He's a Vietnam War vet and founder of Dry Hooch, which is a peer support group for veterans. Bob, thanks so much for joining us.
12: Thank you much.
4: And I want to hear first from both of you. Laura, you served in Iraq and Kuwait more than 20 years ago now. It's amazing it's been that long. Can you tell us a little bit about your experience and what it was like when you came back home?
11: Sure. We were deployed at the very beginning of the war. In fact, we were the first permanent establishment in Iraq after the Marines went through, and we were in Kuwait as they were going through. We lived in a bombed out building in Baghdad for 9 months, and then we moved to tents thereafter within Baghdad. And we were military police officers. So even though I was National Guard, and even though I was a woman, we were on the front lines every day. I have many experiences in which we were getting shot at. There were also mortars and rockets flying into our compounds on almost nightly basis, especially towards the end of the war. We lost the first female in the history of the National Guard in a combat-related incident, and I was on that exact same route at the exact same time the night before, and we got attacked the exact same way, but we got out unscathed. So the fact that in 2015 they said that's the first time women could go to combat, I find that interesting, because we were obviously there in 03 and 04 as well. And when I got home, it was really hard. I was thinking that home was going to be this heavenly facade and nothing could go wrong because I'm in control of my life, I'm doing what I want to do, I'm with my friends and family. And then I couldn't get out of this terrible, isolating funk of just constantly thinking about what I had been through and not relating to anybody back home.
4: And you were a student at the University of Wisconsin in Madison.
11: I was.
4: And you didn't feel like you had the support that you needed there when you got back.
11: Yeah, and it's no fault to Madison. In fact, my dad served during Vietnam. My older brother served in Iraq as well. He was in Ramadi when I was in Baghdad. But it was every other person there. When you have less than 1% of the population was in the service, less than that, 0.5% of that was of the population actually served. So there's so much removal from the actual war that's occurring, mm-hmm. and nobody understood what we had just gone through. So I couldn't relate to people very well.
4: Bob Curry, you served in the Army during the Vietnam War. You flew over 250 combat reconnaissance missions. That was more than 50 years ago. But you have said that in some ways you never really left the battlefield. What do you mean by that?
12: Well, you know, Vietnam was a very strange place. You know, you had World War I, World War II. You have the ability to ask for help. During Vietnam, there was no PTSD, or whatever you call it. I came back at the end of toward at the war, and all of the country was against, a majority of them were against the war. Mm. You know, it was right after Kent State
4: right.
12: when that happened. The other thing is, we came back one by one. So you came back one by one. When you came back, we got on a bus, kind of looked like for school. I get off, and it's protesters out there. And they're throwing rocks and everything else. And these were like middle-aged people. And so when I got off, I went to the men's room, and I took my uniform, and I stuffed it in the garbage to put on.
4: Wow, regular civilian clothes.
12: Yeah. Nobody wanted to talk about it. Number one, they don't understand it. They're not sure what to say. The same problem with us. So you stuff everything inside.
4: Well, and we mentioned that you founded this organization called Dry Hooch, which is a peer support group for veterans. What is it about having that peer support of people who understand your experience that maybe you can't get from people who didn't go into the military, didn't have that experience?
12: Yeah, well, you know, I went to college. I worked for companies, and then I started unraveling. My daughter is here, and she's watched your dad unravel. I went up to 300 pounds. I was alcoholic, and my life just blew up. Up until 1980s, nobody wanted to go to the VA. There are people today that will still not go on the grounds of a VA. On the other side of that, the country didn't want to do anything for the vets coming back. And anyway, we decided that we needed a place. So we came up with Dry, being no booze. Nowadays, mm-hmm. it's no drugs. And Hooch was a place in Vietnam. And we thought, you know, at the VFW and stuff like that, it's all about alcohol. And so we came up because my daughter's working at coffee houses. So we came up with, when you come in, you come into a coffee house. And you can talk to and you can talk to other vets who have been there. They can finish up your language. And the other thing is, if you're full of the guy or woman will tell you. And you would be respected of that.
4: We are going to have to cut out the S word. Laura, I mentioned that there is a war going on right now in the Middle East. What is that like for you? Does it bring up memories when this is happening?
11: Yeah, it actually breaks my heart on so many levels. And I think about this with Ukraine as well, when they started getting bombed. There's something so, it breaks you when you do not have a safe place to go and you don't know if you're going to be here tomorrow. And many civilians are feeling that, and in Gaza and Ukraine and Iran and Syria and everywhere, and it fundamentally changes who you are on a cellular level. Mm-hmm. I would go to bed at night and I didn't know if I was going to wake up the next day. So I made myself a promise that when I got home, I would do the most good that I could, and I would only do the things that bring me joy for an occupation, because I don't want to be stuck on doing doldrum work every day when we don't know how much time we have left on this earth. And so just knowing that these kids and these families and the elderly, they just don't know if they're going to make it out every day, and that they're not going to see life the same way again, and they're going to be tainted in a different way. It does. It breaks my heart.
4: What about you, Bob? Does it bring things up for you as well when there's another war going on? And now, obviously, in the last 50 years, we've had many wars, including the longest war in American history in Afghanistan.
12: We came up with an app. It's called Battle Peer. And the idea was, you get on and you can talk, no matter where you're at, you can talk to another vet. Over in Ukraine, we can get vets that came from Iraq can talk because they're a feeling that you've been there, nobody else knows. So the vets will get on the phone, you know, that come back, and you can talk to other vets. It doesn't matter where you are.
4: Mm-hmm. It's interesting to hear you talk about that, because obviously there are a lot of services available to veterans within the VA, but you're saying it's necessary to have this external community, because that's where you're going to be able to have this real talk with your peers who have been through similar things. Is that you feel that way too, Laura?
11: The first release of stress that I felt when I got home was when some of us Army girls got together after being apart for 6 months, and I realized they were going through a similar thing that I was, and I felt so much lighter knowing that I had solidarity with my fellow soldiers. And so there is something very special about having that connection with fellow veterans that you feel like people can't relate to other than them.
4: You know, as people hear this, and a lot of our listeners probably will hear this and have no military background, aren't in a military family, and they think, oh, maybe this conversation is not for me. But in fact, it is for them. It's exactly for them, because it is sort of on all of us to be part of the solution to making sure that you know, veterans feel seen when they come back from battle. What do you think about that? What is your message to people who don't have a military background, aren't in the military, about what they need to know about helping when it comes to veteran mental health?
11: I think they need to take a second and listen, because if somebody brings it up, it's probably because they want or need to talk about it. Go ahead, Bob.
12: Yeah, the same thing is, just give us a chance mm-hmm. to talk about, you know, the fear that you had, that you have now. And when you talk about PTSD, remember there's a family attached to that. Mm. So your spouse, your kids, you know, if you start drinking or you drug or whatever, or you need some help, they're going to feel that effect. So it keeps on going. Give a chance to talk to somebody else. Just start the conversation. Mm.
11: I have had so many people approach me after I give a presentation about my experience, or who have read my book and said, now I understand this person who served, my significant other, my parent, my sibling, so much better because of the articulation of being able to understand what post-traumatic stress looks like, how some people deal with it. And I'm sure Bob can relate. We're speaking on behalf of ourselves, because every veteran goes through this differently. And post-traumatic stress can come late, it can come right away, it can come in different forms. You drink, I cry. and so it's really important to get to know your veteran in your life and find out what you can do to support them.
4: Be the first person to ask about it, too.
11: Absolutely.
4: All right, well, stand by. In a moment, we're going to get to some of the reasons that veterans don't seek treatment for mental health issues. I'm Jeremy Hobson. You're listening to a special edition of The Middle from the Pritzker Military Museum and Library in Kenosha, Wisconsin.

0: Thanks for listening to 88.9 WEKU, Lexington's choice for NPR. 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
1: Ace, social media rewarding extremism, cable news promoting extreme voices on both sides, and quite frankly, back to the same topic of gerrymandering, is making it worse. And it leads directly to political violence.
2: Tom Suozzi, Democrat from New York. Brian Fitzpatrick, Republican from Pennsylvania, co-chairs of the Problem Solvers Caucus. Thanks for talking to us once again.
3: Thank you.
1: Thank you.
2: Tiny plots full of flowers, herbs, and trees are cropping up in America's cities, often along sidewalks and other public spaces. As NPR's Julie Depenbrock reports, the small gardens have big environmental benefits.
4: On a street median in Washington, D.C., is one of more than 30 neighborhood tree boxes, pocket gardens, where native plants thrive and create a little oasis in the city.
5: We're in an urban environment here.
4: That's John Burnham. He's a retired federal worker and volunteer gardener in D.C.'s Mount Pleasant neighborhood.
5: I brought some mountain mint, which was the plant of the year last year for native plants.
4: Mountain mint, which grows in the Appalachian Mountains, is prolific, says Stella Tarnay.
6: Once you plant it, it's going to spread, but it's one of the best plants that you can plant in your yard if you want to support pollinators.
4: Tarnay is the executive director of Capital Nature, a local nonprofit assisting in the neighborhood effort.
6: When you put in the native plants, they create these wonderful little root systems that aerate the soil. They attract insects, beetles, worms, not only the charismatic pollinators, and they also bury into the earth. They make it organic. They create air tunnels.
4: The area where we're standing right now, Burnham says, is an urban heat island, which gets hotter than the surrounding area due to the presence of heat-absorbing materials like asphalt and concrete. Adding greenery can bring down the temperature. Burnham gets to work planting the mountain mint and watering the garden. The tiny plot contains golden Alexander, phlox, and columbine, among other plants that will bloom throughout the year. Tarnay says she's amazed what you can invite into a small space like this.
6: This is basically just a hop-over median on the way to the liquor store for many people. But in this little box, there's so much life that's starting to go on. And we take up so much space in the urban environment, we humans. So why not give over a little spot to the plants and the birds in the box and share our environment with them?
4: Kate Brown is an environmental historian at MIT and the author of Tiny Gardens Everywhere. She says many cities have become hotspots for biodiversity.
7: Mostly because these tiny green spaces dotted throughout an urban and suburban territory offer refuge for all kinds of birds and animals and insects that they don't get in the countryside, which is continually being bombed by things like insecticides and pesticides.
4: Back in D.C., Burnham says there's so much that feels out of his control to change the way the world is.
5: Can't we create a little bit of joy in our own neighborhood here? That's the idea.
4: Julie Depenbrock, NPR News, Washington.
2: This is NPR News.
8: I'm Dr. Anthony Lizerwitz, and this is Climate Connections. Heated greenhouses let farmers grow some crops year-round, even in cold climates. But oftentimes, the heat comes from burning propane, which is expensive and warms the climate. Tim Clymer, co-owner of Threefold Farm in Pennsylvania, says he'll sometimes drive by a commercial greenhouse.
9: See the exhaust coming out of there, and I know how much fuel they're burning through.
8: So he built what he calls a climate battery greenhouse instead. On warm, sunny days when the greenhouse naturally heats up, fans blow warm air into a network of underground tubes that heat the soil around them. Then, when it's cold, the system works in reverse. Fans draw the heat out of the earth and back into the greenhouse.
9: We're using the soil as a big thermal battery. So regular batteries store electrical energy. We're storing heat energy in the soil.
8: Clymer built his greenhouse 9 years ago and uses it to grow figs, Meyer lemons, Satsuma mandarins, and other citrus fruits. He also started a company that sells greenhouse design plans and consults with other farmers to share what he's learned, so more farmers can invest in this approach for heating greenhouses without heating the climate. Climate Connections is produced by the Yale Center for Environmental Communication. To learn more about climate change, visit climateconnections.org.

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1: He says that as China consolidates its global might, Beijing is ramping up efforts to leverage the Chinese diaspora.
2: We've certainly seen a number of cases of China, and this being one of them, attempting to recruit lower level officials on long-term approaches so that they can conduct covert influence on the United States. It's actually pretty pervasive.
1: Eftemyadi says the goal is to soften U.S. views of the authoritarian government, especially on issues like human rights, and to promote pro-Beijing politicians while thwarting those who support what it considers dissident ideas that could make their way back to China. He says it's called a whole-of-society approach.
2: Unlike Western intelligence agencies, which focus on other intelligence organizations or militaries that they're trying to spy against, China does it at a societal level, which means that they're recruiting mayors and congressmen with the hope that they'll rise into greater positions longer term.
1: Once they're in place, he says, the idea is that these leaders could carry out a range of operations. Prosecutors say it was Sun, who also served as Wang's campaign advisor, who brought Wang to the Chinese government's attention. He described her as, quote, a rising star. Sun is now serving a four-year sentence after pleading guilty to a similar charge. The Chinese embassy did not respond to NPR's request for comment on Wang's case and on broader allegations of espionage. As for the turmoil that's roiled City Hall, Deputy City Manager Justine Bruno says that city officials looked into Wang's conduct back in December 2024.
3: At that time, we conducted our own internal review just to ensure that there was no interference, there was no involvement with city staff or city finances or city decision making, and so we were able to clear that at that time.
1: A hearing has not yet been scheduled for Wang to formally enter a guilty plea, but she has apologized through her lawyers, saying she's sorry for the mistakes she made before she was elected. Vanessa Romo, NPR News.
4: 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Now, Iranian authorities have started confiscating property from people they deem traitors or critics of the regime. 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
5: It's 6:42, live from 88.9 WEKU. I'm Wendy Wilkinson. As the one-year anniversary of a deadly flash flood at a Texas camp approaches, Kentucky is taking a step to make sure that summer youth camps are safe from severe weather. Lisa Autry has more.
6: Local emergency management offices are distributing repurposed weather radios to summer camps in Kentucky. The radios were donated by Estill County after the chemical weapons arsenal was destroyed at the Bluegrass Army Depot in 2023. FEMA had previously distributed the radios to communities surrounding the depot in case of a chemical emergency. Governor Andy Beshear says states learned valuable lessons after last summer's tragedy at Camp Mystic in Texas, where 25 young campers and two counselors died in flash floods.
7: Sadly, so many of them occur at night when people aren't up and they don't receive that potentially life-saving notice.
6: Kentucky has experienced 15 federally declared disasters since Beshear took office in 2019. So far, weather radios have been sent to 34 youth summer camps in the Bluegrass State. Others may request one by contacting Kentucky Emergency Management. I'm Lisa Autry in Bowling Green.
5: Don't think we're going to have to worry about any severe weather, for at least for the next couple of days. It is going to be warmer, though, across the region. Mostly sunny skies out there today. Highs in the mid-70s. Partly cloudy tonight with overnight lows in the mid-40s. East, it'll be in the mid-50s, northern and central Kentucky. And tomorrow, we could see those highs in the low to mid-80s. Right now, 45 degrees. It's sunny in Lexington. It's 41 in Maysville at 6:44.
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8: Good morning. I'm Steve Inskeep in Beijing. A state dinner here Thursday was meant to honor President Trump and to satisfy his taste buds. President Xi

0: Ping staff served Peking duck, China's national dish, but Trump likes beef, so the dinner also included ribs. Last time Trump visited, they served stewed beef. Beijing also has a restaurant Trump famously loves, McDonald's. But we have no reported sightings of the presidential limousine in the drive-thru. It's Morning Edition.
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2: This is WEKU. A state plan to change a portion of U.S. 25 from Erlanger to Florence is causing unexpected backlash because of how it's been communicated to local residents. Danny Villarreal Martinez takes a look at the way that the plan's been rolled out and its reception.
3: The mile-and-a-half stretch of Dixie Highway is busy, which is why earlier this year, the Kentucky Transportation Cabinet announced plans to change it from 4 lanes to 3 lanes in an attempt to slow down traffic. But after public disapproval from elected officials and anger from the community, the state was forced to pause.
4: Obviously, some of the reactions, you know, we weren't expecting.
3: That's Transportation Cabinet Engineer Bob Yeager, who's heading up the Dixie Highway reconfiguration plan that's caused so much controversy. Initially, state officials didn't hold any public comment or seek any local feedback on the project. They didn't have to. Because it's a maintenance project, the cabinet didn't break any federal codes or state laws by not involving the public in the planning stage. But Yeager says the reaction might change that norm.
4: That's when we have to decide, not whether there's federal funds or state funds, but if people are going to see something different.
5: I think they made a mistake in underestimating how people felt about a corridor that they travel every single day.
3: Unlike Yeager, Florence Mayor Julie Metzger-Abachon wasn't surprised by the community reaction. On a late April day, she's one of dozens of locals in the basement of the Florence Government Center. State transportation officials and consultants are standing ready to answer residents' questions about the project. There are a lot. Yeager kicks off the presentation.
6: We want to make sure that we answer all your questions before you leave.
3: This is the second of three public information meetings the state announced after they were forced to pause the project. But public trust is still low. Many are skeptical of the data the cabinet pulled about the number of accidents and daily traffic counts. Numbers state officials say proves the need for this road reconfiguration, especially the high rate of accidents, says state consultant Katie Rowe.
7: But if you go look at the statewide average for a four-lane section in the state of Kentucky, that's actually 2 times the average rate of what you would expect to see on a roadway that looks like Dixie Highway.
3: Ellesmere resident Danielle Beeler is not convinced this rate alone is proof enough.
8: But we also don't know the other circumstances that would increase our why we have a higher rate. So other things that could mitigate that without having to do a reconfiguration.
3: The lack of initial public input has caused a lot of confusion about road reconfigurations, more commonly known as road diets. To start, University of Cincinnati urban design professor Vikas Mehta says experts are leaning away from using that term because of its negative connotations.
9: To communicate this in a more positive way, which is not what you're losing when you're putting something on a diet, but what you're in fact gaining by making some changes.
3: The idea is redesigning a road to allow for cars, pedestrians, and bicycles. It's a balancing act between cost, safety, and speed to improve the flow of traffic. But it doesn't work in places with daily traffic beyond a certain amount. Mehta says changes might take some time to get used to in a community that relies heavily on cars, such as this one, especially because road diets are not just for cars.
9: This takes a little bit of time for people to know and change their behavior and also feel okay if they are having to drive 5 miles lower than before, but also see, are there more people coming out and walking and using the space?
3: At the Florence meeting, many still can't imagine seeing something different on Dixie Highway because of the traffic they see there today. Even after watching the officials' presentations, Beeler was still confused.
8: If we don't have traffic, then why do we need that? But if we do have traffic, you're saying this plan doesn't help traffic. So which is it?
3: others have changed their minds based on the promise of safer walking roads, like Courtney Huntley from Erlanger.
10: We have a walking school district, Erlanger-Ellesmere, so that there's no buses, right? So kids either have to get dropped off or they walk. And so taking it from 4 lanes to 3 lanes makes it safer for them to cross the street.
3: And at the end of the meeting, residents were surprised to hear Yeager offer a new solution he hadn't mentioned before.
4: If we do it and it doesn't work, we can unstripe it. We can stripe it back.
3: Now that the public input period is done, the Kentucky Transportation Cabinet says they will review every piece of feedback they received.
4: We'll have those internal discussions. If we find a deal breaker, then we don't do it.
3: For Kentucky Public Radio, I'm Danny Villarreal Martinez.
2: 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It's about 10 minutes in front of 7 o'clock. Stay with us for more. Coming up next hour on Morning Edition, President Trump is wrapping up his trip to Beijing. It's the first an American president has made in nearly 10 years.
11: If we divide the history roughly into 3 periods of time, you will see the importance of this meeting.
2: We'll have more on the state of the U.S.-China relationship coming up in about half an hour here on WEKU.
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2: We've got mostly sunny skies out there today. We'll see highs in the mid-70s. Currently sunny and 45 in Lexington. It's foggy and 41 in Pineville. It's 38 degrees in Middlesboro, 40 in Georgetown at 6:51. Good morning.
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14: From Marketplace, I'm Nancy Marshall-Genzer in Washington. First, President Trump is headed back to the U.S. after a summit with Chinese leader Xi Jinping. Trump and other administration officials said China agreed to buy more American products, but the deals are light on specifics. Marketplace's Henry Epp reports.
16: In a Fox News interview, President Trump said Beijing will buy oil from the U.S. and said Chinese leaders agreed to buy 200 Boeing jets. Meanwhile, U.S. Trade Representative Jamison Greer told Bloomberg that China committed to buying more American agricultural products. That includes 25 million tons of soybeans per year, an amount previously announced by the White House late last year. So far, though, Beijing has not confirmed specific new purchases of oil, jets, or American crops, according to multiple media reports. But in its official statement on the talks, the Chinese Ministry of Foreign Affairs said economic and trade meetings this week, quote, produced generally balanced and positive outcomes, and it said China will open its door wider. I'm Henry Epp for Marketplace.
14: We got another read on prices yesterday. For more, we're going to turn to Gus Fauché. He's chief economist at the PNC Financial Services Group. Gus, yesterday we saw increases in the U.S. import and export price indexes. How much of that increase was caused by the war in the Middle East?
17: Well, about one half of it was, but we saw an almost 2% increase in import prices. But even taking out petroleum, we saw import prices increase about 0.7% on the month. That's an indication that the price pressures we're seeing in the economy are not coming only from oil, but also from other goods that are having difficulties in transmitting through the Strait of Hormuz, but just general inflation throughout the U.S. and global economies.
14: Inflation fears are getting bond traders' attention. Bond yields are up. What's going on there?
17: It's a couple of factors. Some of it is expectations that the Fed might hike, higher inflation that we're seeing in the U.S. economy and concern that gets spread over the longer run. But also, I think a lot of it is coming from large federal government budget deficits. There's no indication that anyone in Washington has any intention of deficit reduction. And so if the federal government is out there borrowing trillions of dollars every year, that's putting upward pressure on borrowing costs as well. So all of this is contributing to these higher long-term interest rates that we're seeing in the economy.
14: Well, at least it's Friday. 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
17: Thank you, Nancy.
14: Let's do the numbers. The Dow, S&P, and NASDAQ futures are all down in the range of 0.6 to over 1%, with the Dow down 302 points. The 10-year Treasury yield is down at 4.53%.
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14: U.S. natural gas exports are expected to grow 30% over the next year and a half. That's according to the U.S. Energy Information Agency. That growth is driven mostly by new and expanding LNG export projects along the Gulf Coast in places like the sleepy beach city of Corpus Christi, and at a time when roughly 20% of the world's natural gas supply has been taken offline because of the war in the Middle East. Marketplace's Elizabeth Trovall has more on U.S. LNG growth and what it means for the global energy market and coastal economies.
18: I want to take you back to the day before the U.S. bombed Iran, February 27th at the port of Corpus Christi. President Trump stands in front of a crude oil tanker and blue signs that say American energy dominance.
19: Slashing energy costs is among the most important actions we can take to bring down prices for American consumers.
18: But on that late February day before global oil and gas prices soared, he also boasted about liquefied natural gas exports increasing so much. They're at
19: the highest level in American history and going up a lot.
18: That's true. And Corpus Christi is one of the hubs on the Gulf Coast where LNG exports are growing. I went down to the port of Corpus Christi a few weeks ago where CEO Kent Britton told me business is booming.
20: LNG shipments this year are actually up about 40% over the same period last year.
18: That's as more natural gas is piped down from West Texas and New Mexico.
20: There is a lot more gas to be discovered easily in the Permian than oil. LNG is the growth story of the next decade.
18: Ross Wayno with S&P Global Energy says the U.S. is now exporting roughly 20 billion cubic feet per day of LNG.
21: Up from basically zero a little over 10 years ago. So it's been a massive increase. The U.S. is now the largest supplier of LNG in the world, with plans to grow significantly more over the next 10 years.
18: Wayno says a lot of that LNG is sold to utilities in Asia, and that business boosts local coastal economies, says Jesse Thompson, an economist with the Dallas Fed.
22: We had a huge amount of investment in the Gulf Coast economy in terms of just the equipment and manpower and construction. And then the plants themselves, much smaller footprint in terms of total labor, but they are very high wage jobs.
18: The question now is, will this war bring even more investment? Ross Wayno again.
21: These buyers may be interested in finding a more secure source of supply that could encourage them to sign up for a contract potentially in the U.S. But I will note that the U.S. is also facing concentration risk.
18: Having so much LNG come out of the Middle East has proven to be risky. The U.S. has its own risk. Think hurricanes and politics. So LNG buyers may choose other sellers like Canada or Algeria, or move away from natural gas altogether.
21: High LNG prices, the risk of this large portion of global supply getting cut off, and just price volatility in general are not good for demand creation.
18: If the countries getting hit hard by today's energy crisis decide to use less natural gas than they planned, that could ultimately hurt the new U.S. LNG plants in coastal communities like Corpus Christi. I'm Elizabeth Trovall for Marketplace.
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2: And good morning. It's coming up on 7 o'clock. You're listening to 88.9 WEKU. Thanks for joining me this morning. Hope you'll stick around. We've got more news headlines in just a few moments. In local news, Governor Beshear sent a letter to Kentucky's congressional delegation urging them to support legislation to reduce financial strain on farmers. And we'll have a federal mine safety official suing the Trump administration for his dismissal. Those stories and more. Stick around for those coming up on WEKU. From the Cumberland Gap to the Ohio River, WEKU is Northern, Central, and Eastern Kentucky's NPR news station. WEKU Richmond Lexington, WEKH Hazard, WEKC Corbin, WEKP Pineville, and WEKM Maysville, a listener-supported broadcast service of Eastern Kentucky University. It's going to be mostly sunny today, a little warmer, highs in the mid-70s. Right now, 45 degrees in Lexington. It's sunny out there at 7 o'clock.
0: Good morning. President Trump finished a visit to China by promoting big business deals. We don't know the substance or even if they're final. So what does the news mean for farmers and for Boeing? It's Morning Edition from NPR News. Here in Beijing, we sat with a Chinese scholar of America who misses the era of globalization. I'm Steve Inskeep in China.
1: And I'm Michelle Martin in Washington, D.C. The scholar says we face a new era of nationalism, whether we like it or not. Also, while the leaders of our bipartisan group in Congress say the gerrymandering arms race is leading to mutually assured destruction and what they want to do to stop it. It's Friday, May 15th. On this day in 1800, President John Adams ordered federal government offices to move from Philadelphia to the new capital, the District of Columbia. News is next.
5: Live from NPR News in Washington, I'm Corva Coleman. President Trump is flying home to the U.S. after concluding his state visit to China. He's claiming success with business deals, but few details have been announced. Before he left, Trump told Fox News that Iran has to pick between making a deal with the U.S. or, quote, get annihilated. NPR's Aya Batrawi has the latest.
23: The UK's Maritime Trade Operations Center, which tracks maritime security in the Persian Gulf, says a ship off the coast of Oman sank after an explosion this week. It says another ship, anchored off the coast of the United Arab Emirates, was seized by unauthorized personnel and taken to Iranian territorial waters on Thursday. Iran has not commented on these incidents, but Iranian Foreign Minister Abbas Araghchi said Friday Iran is not to be blamed for the situation in the Strait of Hormuz. He said Iran is defending itself and that the strait is open to, quote, friendly countries. Nearly all oil tankers and commercial ships have been unable to transit the strait since March due to Iranian threats following the U.S.-Israeli war. Aya Batrawi, NPR News, Dubai.
5: It's been a week since Britain held municipal elections. That's when the UK's centre-left Labour Party suffered big losses. Now, some potential candidates have emerged to replace the unpopular Prime Minister. NPR's Fatima Al-Kassab has more from London.
24: Potential contenders include Starmer's former health secretary Wes Streeting, who resigned from Starmer's cabinet this week. Former Deputy Prime Minister Angela Rayner has also been widely mentioned. And then there's Andy Burnham, the popular mayor of Manchester, nicknamed the King of the North. Burnham says he'll run in a special election to try and get a seat in Parliament. That's required for him to then potentially run for the party's leadership. Starmer has so far vowed to remain in office despite the sweeping election loss. Fatima Al-Kassab, NPR News, London.
5: A jury hearing the federal civil case against artificial intelligence company OpenAI and its CEO Sam Altman will start deliberating on Monday. The case was brought by billionaire Elon Musk. From member station KQED, Rachel Miro reports he helped launch OpenAI and now owns a rival company.
25: Elon Musk claims his former co-founder at OpenAI betrayed their nonprofit mission to enrich themselves. To win, his lawyers need the jury to doubt CEO Sam Altman's credibility. OpenAI's lawyers need the jury to doubt Musk's. Musk's attorney argued Altman and others failed to prioritize AI safety and allowed Microsoft's $13 billion investment to put the technology under the control of one company. OpenAI's attorney argued Musk was suing for revenge, not redress, saying, quote, Mr. Musk abandoned OpenAI for dead in 2018, and it was only after he left that the maker of ChatGPT became a stupendous success. For NPR News, I'm Rachel Miro.
5: This is NPR.
2: It's 7:04, live from 88.9 WEKU. I'm Wendy Wilkinson. Governor Andy Beshear has sent a letter to Kentucky's congressional delegation urging them to support legislation to reduce financial strain on farmers stemming from what he calls bad policy decisions at the federal level. Beshear says the Homegrown Fertilizer Act would provide grants and low-interest loans to expand production and storage capacity, making the U.S. less reliant on foreign fertilizer.
4: Fertilizer prices have skyrocketed due to the war in Iran. That's because over 30% of the world's seaborne trade in these products ship through the Strait of Hormuz. Farmers here in Kentucky are feeling the pain.
2: Beshear recently announced an emergency regulation to freeze the gas tax and prevent a further hike on July 1st. He declared a state of gasoline emergency on gas prices, reduced a state of emergency on gas prices, reducing the tax on gasoline and diesel by 10 cents a gallon. Beshear has also asked Kentucky's congressional delegation to support suspending the federal gas tax until the end of the year or the end of the Iran war. A federal mine safety official is suing the Trump administration for his dismissal before the end of his term. Curtis Tate has more.
6: Moshe Marvitt was appointed to the Mine Safety Review Commission by President Joe Biden in 2022 and confirmed by the U.S. Senate to a six-year term. On May 1st, Marvitt was removed without explanation from the post by the Trump administration. Marvitt sued the administration last week in U.S. District Court in the District of Columbia. In the complaint, Marvitt seeks reinstatement and back pay. The complaint says he is the only commissioner any president has attempted to remove in the commission's nearly 50-year history. According to law, a member of the commission can only be removed for inefficiency, neglect of duty, or malfeasance in office. I'm Curtis Tate in Richmond.
2: Northern Kentucky GOP Representatives Kim Banta and Kim Mosier are facing primary challenges attacking their votes against anti-transgender legislation in 2023. Both say that they would have voted against banning transgender surgeries for minors, but the bill went too far by not protecting mental health care for youth. Mosier says her constituents are more concerned about the rising cost of living.
7: People are struggling financially, and they're really paying attention to how the economy is affecting them right now. So that's more about what I'm hearing about.
2: Republican leadership and business-funded PACs have come to the aid of the incumbents, spending more than $200,000 on negative ads attacking their opponents, Cole Cusick and Scott Berger. Moderate Northern Kentucky GOP incumbents have struggled in recent years, with three losing their primaries in 2022. Mostly sunny today. Those highs will be in the mid-70s. Partly cloudy tonight. Lows in the mid-40s. It's 7:07.
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9: On a Friday, this is Morning Edition from NPR News. I'm Michelle Martin in Washington, D.C.
10: And I'm Steve Inskeep in Beijing. President Trump has left here after about 43 hours in China.
26: This has been an incredible visit. I think a lot of good has come of it. We've made some fantastic trade deals, great for both countries.
9: Trump said this at the compound where China's President Xi Jinping lives and works, soon after Trump departed on Air Force One. He left questions about how real those deals actually are.
10: NPR senior political correspondent Tamara Keith is with us in Beijing, right next to me here. Hi, Tam.
27: Hello.
10: Glad to see you once again. You've reminded me of this saying in U.S.-China relations about the three Bs, beans, beef, Boeing, things America wants to sell to China. So will China buy?
27: Well, we haven't seen anything in writing yet, but administration officials and President Trump have been making the rounds doing interviews, and the picture is coming together. And yes, those three Bs are a big part of it. There's been some movement to allow U.S. beef producers to resume exports to China. And President Trump, in an interview with Sean Hannity on Fox News, said China would be buying lots of soybeans and Boeing aircraft.
26: One thing he agreed to today is going to order 200 jets. That's a big thing, Boeing's.
28: Boeing.
26: 200 big ones. That's a lot of jobs. That's a lot. Boeing wanted 150, he got 200. He said,
3: sort of, I think it was a commitment. I mean, you know, sort of like a statement, but I think it was a commitment. It's a great thing. It's a lot of jobs.
27: I will note that equivocation there. Yeah. Even as the president was celebrating this deal, he didn't sound totally solid on it. China has made purchase commitments in the past, only to fall short. The bigger picture here, though, is that a year ago, there was a raging and destructive trade war between the two nations. Last fall, Trump and Xi got together and brought things to something of a truce. And this visit further stabilizes that truce.
10: How did they talk about the war with Iran?
27: Both sides mentioned a discussion of the situation in the Middle East, though President Trump did go into more detail than the Chinese readout of the meeting. He said that he and President Xi had agreed that the Strait of Hormuz should be open for navigation and that Iran shouldn't be charging a toll. He said they also agreed that Iran should never have a nuclear weapon. But that wasn't really the question.
10: Sure.
27: And it doesn't appear that Trump has secured any commitments from China to help pressure Iran to reopen the strait or to agree to turn over its nuclear material as part of a peace agreement.
10: Tam, I know you watch policy statements on a trip like this, but you also watch the people, especially for these two leaders who have personally assumed so much power. So what stands out for you?
27: Well, today, President Xi hosted Trump for tea and lunch in a private compound where he lives, and they admired the roses together. This was special treatment that most visiting leaders don't get. And the thought I keep coming back to is just how much Trump has praised Xi personally, while Xi's remarks have stuck to the long-term relationship between the two nations. Here's a moment from that Hannity interview where Trump describes Xi as all business, no games.
3: If you went to Hollywood and you looked for a leader of China to play a role in a movie,
11: central casting.
3: He's central casting. You couldn't find a guy like him. Even his physical features. You know, he's tall, very tall, and especially for this country because they tend to be a little bit shorter.
27: Central casting is the ultimate Trump compliment.
10: Tam, I like to think of you as central casting for White House correspondent, so it's good you're here.
27: Short for a White House correspondent.
10: No. Anyway, safe travels home.
27: Thank you.
10: Good to see you. NPR's Tamara Keith. People around the world who are watching this summit include Kayu Jin. She is a Chinese economist and author of a book that was designed to explain China's modern economy. She's now based in London and joins us from there. Welcome back to the program.
12: Great to be with you, Steve.
10: Tamara there spoke of stabilizing a truce on trade. Is this truce close enough that the two countries can just do business for a while?
12: Yeah, it's to give some breathing room. It's tactical stabilization. The tone has shifted, manage the competition, improve the communication. And China's really leaning into Trump's transactional approach. So as we heard, buy more airplanes, soybeans, energy, you know, discussions around investment access for American banks and so forth.
10: You said Trump's transactional approach. What is President Xi's approach? What word would describe that?
12: Pragmatism in all dimensions. Well, I think what China really wants and to be understood is really respect, reciprocity, and realism. Not mixing politics with trade and hopefully resuming a more normal trade investment relationship while being quite aware that technologically it's probably going to go in separate ways and parallel systems.
10: Kay, we've been traveling around a little bit the last few days and trying to get a sense of the economy, and we do get a sense of continued economic growth, of exports continuing to increase for China, also ordinary people struggling a little bit, mortgages and rents remaining rather high. How would you assess China's economy right now?
12: It is a paradox because there is a bifurcation between continued softness of the economy, very weak expectations, but coupled with extraordinary technological boom from pharma to quantum to AI to EVs to robotics and you name it. And the problem is that tech is going really well, but it just can't displace real estate as the main driver of growth and employment in China. That's why we're seeing both things happening at the same time.
10: Oh, because real estate is not doing so well, even if tech is doing really well.
12: Tech is a very small part of the economy, even if it's nationalistically, strategically, super important.
10: I'm curious if China's beginning to have the same debate that we have in the United States, the question about whether tech is going to replace my job, whether AI is going to replace human beings and make human beings less necessary. Are people anxious about that in China?
12: You know what? It's actually quite the opposite. We hear very seldom negative sentiment towards AI and new technology. And it's all about excitement and enthusiasm and what could be done next and how's the society going to adapt, what new jobs are going to be created. It's actually quite the opposite. You don't hear about concerns about humanity and job losses.
10: Let's talk about how the rest of the world views China's tech sector. There was major news in recent days because Meta acquired an AI firm in China and then was told by the Chinese government, nope, not going to do that. We're breaking up that merger. How much enthusiasm is there in the rest of the world for the Chinese tech sector? And what does it mean that the government doesn't seem that excited about it?
12: Well, you know, this is really interesting because I actually think of China-U.S. Technology as highly different approach. China is more diffusive about scale, about deployment, about adoptability, about low cost. And it's actually very useful for a lot of developing countries, even if politically, strategically, it is difficult to take that in Europe or in the United States. So while the Chinese companies understand that going to the U.S. is difficult, they are really very much ready to go overseas, everywhere from the Middle East to Africa.
10: The United States, of course, regards China as a rival and in some ways as a threat. Of course, that's going to continue. But on an economic level, what opportunities do you see for Americans in the coming years in your country?
12: The very fact that the delegation consists of the top American businessmen traveling to China just signifies that the Chinese market is still very much important for top American enterprises. If you just take finance, the lack of expertise and financial management and wealth and so forth really invites American companies, American banks, American insurance companies, and of course, you know, we have the Starbucks and the Nikes. China is the second largest economy. It will be still very important for America.
10: And is getting to be a bigger consumer market despite all the barriers?
12: Absolutely. We can see it in the Chinese demand, Chinese consumption upgrading.
10: Kayu Jin, it's a pleasure talking with you again. Thanks so much.
12: Thanks, Steve.
9: The United Arab Emirates has been hit hard by the U.S.-Israeli war with Iran. According to official data from the region and the UAE's defense ministry, the small Gulf nation has seen more Iranian missiles and drones during the war than any other country, including Israel. That's pushed the Emirates into a closer alliance with Israel. As NPR's Aya Batraoui reports, that's something the UAE prefers to keep under the radar.
13: Israeli Prime Minister Benjamin Netanyahu made a headline-grabbing announcement this week. His office says he, quote, secretly visited the United Arab Emirates during the U.S.-Israeli war with Iran, resulting in a, quote, historic breakthrough in relations. It was the first publicly confirmed visit by Netanyahu to the UAE since the two countries established ties with the Abraham Accords in 2020. But within hours, the UAE released its own statement, saying the visit never happened. It said any claims to the contrary are unfounded. The quick rebuttal of a visit that Israeli journalists say likely happened on March 26, a month into the Iran war, highlights just how sensitive it is for an Arab state to host Netanyahu, who Israeli media say likely leaked this statement to boost his popularity ahead of the country's elections this year. His far-right government is viewed across the region as extremist and destabilizing, and Netanyahu is wanted by the International Criminal Court for war crimes in Gaza, allegations he denies. Still, during the war, the UAE looked to Israel to boost its defenses as it took a more hawkish stance toward Iran. Here's U.S. Ambassador to Israel Mike Huckabee speaking in Tel Aviv this week.
15: Israel just sent them Iron Dome batteries and personnel to help operate them. How come? Because there's an extraordinary relationship between the UAE and Israel based on the Abraham Accords.
13: But the UAE also denies there were ever Israeli troops in the country. It prefers to keep its security ties with Israel quiet. That's in part because also watching is Iran.
16: By now, it ought to be clear that Iran is unbreakable and only emerges stronger and more united when under pressure.
13: That was Iran's Foreign Minister Abbas Araghchi speaking at a summit of BRICS countries in India this week. He also had a warning for the UAE.
16: He
13: told Iranian media at the summit that even U.S. bases in the region weren't spared in this war. He said the U.S. and Israel will not bring the UAE security, that only a change in Abu Dhabi's policy can. Aya Batraoui, NPR News, Dubai.

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1: But it's one of the best plants that you can plant in your yard if you want to support pollinators.
2: Tarne is the executive director of Capital Nature, a local nonprofit assisting in the neighborhood effort.
1: When you put in the native plants, they create these wonderful little root systems that aerate the soil. They attract insects, beetles, worms, not only the charismatic pollinators. And they also bury into the earth. They make it organic. They create air tunnels.
2: The area where we're standing right now, Burnham says, is an urban heat island, which gets hotter than the surrounding area due to the presence of heat-absorbing materials like asphalt and concrete. Adding greenery can bring down the temperature. Burnham gets to work planting the mountain mint and watering the garden. The tiny plot contains golden Alexander, phlox, and columbine, among other plants that will bloom throughout the year. Tarne says she's amazed what you can invite into a small space like this.
1: This is basically just a hop-over median on the way to the liquor store for many people. But in this little box, there's so much life that's starting to go on. And we take up so much space in the urban environment, we humans. So why not give over a little spot to the plants and the birds and the bugs and share our environment with them?
2: Kate Brown is an environmental historian at MIT and the author of Tiny Gardens Everywhere. She says many cities have become hotspots for biodiversity.
3: Mostly because these tiny green spaces dotted throughout an urban and suburban territory offer refuge for all kinds of birds and animals and insects that they don't get in the countryside, which is continually being bombed by things like insecticides and pesticides.
2: Back in D.C., Burnham says there's so much that feels out of his control to change the way the world is.
4: Can't we create a little bit of joy in our own neighborhood here? That's the idea.
2: Julie Deppenbrock, NPR News, Washington.
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6: It's 7:42, live from 88.9 WEKU. I'm Wendy Wilkinson. Former Letcher County Sheriff Sean Mickey Steins is being ordered to appear in court next month. That's according to a new court filing. Shepard Snyder has details.
7: Steins' scheduled June 5th appearance at the Leslie County courtroom will involve a status hearing and a discussion of the pretrial motions. Steins previously appeared in Letcher County Court last December. He's charged with the murder of former Letcher County Judge Kevin Mullins. Steins was caught on video shooting and killing Mullins in his chambers in 2024. His lawyers are pursuing an insanity defense, arguing he lacked the capacity to intend to shoot Mullins. In the past few months, motions have been filed to permanently change the trial's venue from Letcher County and to take the death penalty off the table. Steins' legal team also previously filed a motion to recuse Judge Chris Corin from the case, arguing he had personal ties with Mullins. Corin denied that motion. I'm Shepard Snyder in Lexington.
6: More news from around the state can be found at weku.org. We've got an injury collision outbound Nicholasville Road at West Reynolds Road. The right lane is blocked on West Reynolds Road there. Also a non-injury collision West Vine Street between South Upper and South Limestone. It is going to be nice out there. A little chilly this morning, but we're going to get warmer. Mostly sunny today. Those highs in the mid-70s. Tomorrow we could be low to mid 80s. Right now it is sunny and 46 degrees in Lexington. It's 42 in Maysville, 38 in Hazard at 744.
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1: 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I'm talking with my AI. 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
1: WhatsApp, which is part of Meta, is releasing a new feature where users can have a totally private chat with Meta AI. That means not even the company can see what's in those messages, and it won't be able to train its AI on data from those chats. I asked Will Aremus at The Atlantic why he thought Meta was rolling out this new feature.
3: Privacy is often important to them, right? Like, people are asking these chatbots about their medical conditions, you know, personal interactions, their romantic relationships, but they don't necessarily want to have to worry about, human trainers at OpenAI or Meta or Anthropic reading those chats or, you know, the data getting compromised. So I think there is a potential market for this. Now, whether people trust Meta specifically is another question, but building it into WhatsApp makes a lot of sense. This is a product that's already used by literally billions of people around the world. I mean, most Americans still don't understand just how big a deal WhatsApp is in India and Brazil and some of the most populous countries in the world.
1: And as I mentioned, Meta won't be able to use the data from these incognito chats to train its AI. And Meta, this kind of surprised me because Meta is so hungry for data. It's even logging its own employees' keystrokes and mouse movements, I understand. What's the company giving up by not using the data to train its AI?
3: Yeah, one of the big trends in AI chatbots has been personalization, where you allow ChatGPT or Claude to learn who you are, learn your preferences, you know where you went on vacation last Christmas, know your spouse's name and interests, they can help you pick out an anniversary gift or whatever. This is something that becomes harder when you have these private chats and when you're not storing data from session to session with the same user. There are other technical limitations involved in encrypting these chats. So I do think that the chat experience will be a little worse. I could still see people being willing to accept that trade-off in order to not have to worry that their chats will somehow be exposed.
1: You know, in its announcement about this, Meta also mentioned that in the coming months, it's going to release a new feature called Side Chat, where people can talk to Meta's AI about a WhatsApp conversation they're having with an actual person. And this made me wonder, how reliant are we all becoming on AI to mediate our communications?
3: Yeah, many people now use AI to help them spiff up their emails or their work memos. I think that the idea that you're talking to somebody and then they're asking the AI, what should I say in response, is funny and disturbing, and I guess not surprising.
1: That's Will Aremus at The Atlantic. This conversation was part of our regular Week in Review segment. You can find it on our website, marketplace.org/techbytes. Jesus Alvarado produced this episode. Daniel Shin also produces our show. Gary O'Keefe is our engineer. Daisy Palacios is a supervising producer. Nancy Fargali is the executive producer. I'm Stephanie Hughes, and that's Marketplace Tech. This is APM.
4: Good morning. This is 88.9 WEKU. Stay with us. It's about 10 minutes in front of 8 o'clock. I'm Wendy Wilkinson. I'm glad to be here spending this Friday morning with you. Hope it's a great morning. Hope you have a great weekend, and I hope you'll stick around. We've got more to come during next hour of Morning Edition. The Trump administration has announced $3.8 billion in funding for UN humanitarian aid since December. It's part of a new model for foreign assistance after big cuts last year.
5: The U.S. is still a player, albeit at a vastly smaller level than was the case before.
4: We'll have more on the changing approach to foreign aid. That's coming up in about 20 minutes.
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7: I'm Jeremy Hobson. Mental health remains an urgent concern for military service members and veterans. So with another war underway, what can be done to address the battle at home? A special edition of The Middle from Kenosha, Wisconsin, next time.
4: Join us for The Middle. That's coming up this afternoon at 1 o'clock here on WEKU. Looking at traffic, West Vine Street in Lexington between South Upper and South Limestone, the right lane is blocked. Heavy traffic, as usual, on I-64 westbound near Midway this morning. We have got a beautiful forecast, mostly sunny with highs in the mid-70s today. Partly cloudy tonight with overnight lows in the mid-40s. It'll be in the mid-50s north and central Kentucky. And tomorrow, mostly sunny with a chance for a shower or storm, highs in the low to mid-80s. Currently 46 in Lexington at 751.
8: This is Morning Edition from NPR News. I'm Michelle Martin.
9: And I'm Steve Inskeep in Beijing. For a summit here in China, President Trump brought the CEOs of trillion-dollar companies. This week, we had a look at the economy from a slightly lower altitude at the SEG electronics market in the city of Shenzhen. This market is in a giant building, floor after floor of booths where buyers can find parts for about everything. We went up the escalators with Akwa Zhang, who's one of the sellers.
10: I don't even understand what I'm looking at half the time. There's so many products here.
11: It can be confusing. That's why you need to spend a lot of time, actually, to understand.
9: You can buy a circuit board or computer memory. You can buy cameras or components for cameras, calculators, hair dryers, tiny electric motors, drones. And at the top of each escalator to each floor was another escalator.
10: Oh, my. We can look here at it just going up and up and up.
9: We interviewed several vendors who were conduits for the global economy. They receive goods manufactured in China. Buyers come here to source goods, as they put it. Several sellers said they don't really know where their products go, just that the buyers are of different races. During our visit on Monday, many also didn't know that the presidential summit was about to happen. They were focused on work. But we met one person who knew.
10: What'd you say your name was?
12: Jerry.
10: Jerry?
12: Jerry. Tom and Jerry.
10: Tom and Jerry.
9: Jerry Zhang says U.S. policy has affected his business.
10: What do you think about President Trump?
12: Honestly?
10: Sure.
12: Maybe the policy is not so nice, you know?
9: Jerry stood behind a case filled with the innards for an elevator or a smart appliance. His booth was filled with so many cardboard boxes that he hardly had room for himself. He came here after quitting his job as an engineer for Foxconn, the giant manufacturer of iPhones.
12: I used to be working there. Then I quit my job, do my own business.
10: Are you glad you did that?
12: Yeah, because it's happy to talk with others. I can come here. It's more free, you know, freedom.
10: Yeah. How do you feel about the economy right now?
12: I think not good. I think not good.
10: Why is that?
12: Big pressure for young people, you know. You know, because of the war between U.S. and China, I think.
9: He says the U.S. pressured some global companies to move factory jobs out of Shenzhen to South or Southeast Asia.
12: The policy, U.S. pushed them move the production from China to Vietnam, India, something.
10: And that's hurting young people?
12: Yeah, it's not easy to get a good job than before.
9: In thinking about the presidential summit, Jerry Zhang expressed a hope for fewer limits on U.S. technology.
12: We cannot buy things from, something from American before, you know, especially for some components, and the tax increased so much.
10: So there's tariffs, and also the U.S. export controls that forbid something.
12: Yeah, because some components we cannot buy it anymore, you know.
9: Jerry Zhang described his day. He often works 12 hours. He does know where his products go, because he stays up late to field calls from South America. He's a tiny part of the global economy, and he'd like for it to work just a little more efficiently so he can pay his mortgage.
8: Real estate industry data show it's becoming more common for at least three generations to live together. NPR's Stephen Basaha reports that's also changing the houses they live in.
13: Two big reasons to share one roof: sharing the mortgage and sharing childcare. Andrea Wolverton tried doing both on her own in 2023 after she separated from her husband.
14: It was hard to, you know, pay all the bills, pay my mortgage, all those things, and be able to just feel like I could be present for my kid and everything.
13: Wolverton was working 12-hour shifts as a nurse. So she moved into her parents' home in the Portland suburbs with her then 3-year-old son, Theo.
14: My parents, for all intents and purposes, like, acted as his second parents.
13: They handled bedtime, preschool drop-off, pickup, and also cooked. Wolverton paid rent, which helped speed up her parents' retirement timeline.
14: This makes so much sense. Like, why don't more people do it?
13: The thing is, more people are doing it, according to new data from Realtor.com. Just looking at owner-occupied homes, 4 million of those homes had at least a parent, a kid, and a grandparent under one roof in 2024.
15: We see that there are more multi-generational households in the U.S.
13: Hannah Jones is a senior economic research analyst at Realtor.com.
15: And also we see that multi-generational listings are becoming more popular.
13: And that's what's new here. The idea of cramming multiple generations into one house has always been a thing and still is. But now there are more of these houses built to fit more people with more privacy. Listings for these properties get about 14% more page views than the typical home. These listings are also most common in Western states.
15: Especially high in the coast in general, but especially in California. So, you know, where housing costs are really high.
13: Now, housing prices are high just about everywhere. The median sales price for a home these days is about $400,000, more than the typical household can afford. So some families are still cramming into homes without the extra privacy.
15: More families are choosing to do this, not in the luxury additional dwelling unit way, but in the way of just having more members in the household.
13: But if you can afford one of these specially designed homes, what do you get?
16: We like to refer to it as a home within a home.
13: Jeremy Parness is a regional president at Lennar, one of the country's largest home builders. He says that second home, hidden in the first one, often comes with its own private entrance, living room, kitchenette.
16: As well as a washer and dryer.
13: These features cost home builders more to add, and home buyers are willing to pay more to get them. Realtor.com found these homes sell for about 22% more per square foot. They get even pricier in the South and Midwest, where there just aren't as many of these homes compared to the West Coast. Parness says even if these homes are more expensive, there are generally more people sharing the mortgage, which makes it more affordable for everyone.
16: I like to say two homes, one payment. That's the way to think about it. Two homes and one payment.
13: Andrea Wolverton slept in a private studio her parents finished above the garage before she moved back in. And a few months ago, Wolverton was able to make another big move.
14: So I moved out of my parents and me and my son and my partner moved in together, which has been amazing.
13: She's renting, and when she does eventually buy, she wants enough room for her parents to be able to live with her.
14: Extra space for somebody else to be here would be huge.
13: Just like her parents welcomed her back into their home, Wolverton says she'd be happy for her parents to live in hers. Stephen Basaha, NPR News.
8: 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I'm Michelle Martin.
9: And I'm Steve Inskeep.
4: And good morning. I'm Wendy Wilkinson. You're listening to 88.9 WEKU, Lexington's choice for NPR. Thanks for joining me this morning. Hope you'll stay with us. We've got news headlines coming up in Kentucky news. Two state House GOP incumbents are facing primary challengers that are criticizing their votes against anti-transgender legislation. We're going to have that story, plus think tanks and national leaders gathered together to discuss human capital in Hazard yesterday or this week. We'll take a look at that coming up on WEKU. WEKU meets you where you are, whether it's on air, online, or on the WEKU mobile app. This is WEKU Richmond Lexington, WEKH Hazard, WEKC Corbin, WEKP Pineville, and WEKM Maysville. Also heard on translators W245 AS Barberville, W294 BG Frankfurt, W242 BR Harlan, W273 AY Middlesboro, and W236 AY Pikeville. 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It's 8 o'clock.
8: Good morning. The Supreme Court decided not to restrict access to abortion medication as a lawsuit plays out. Doctors may prescribe mifepristone by phone or video, and it can be sent in the mail. It's Morning Edition from NPR News. The UK Prime Minister's party controls Parliament for up to 3 more years. Why does some in his party want him out now? I'm Michelle Martin in Washington, D.C.
9: And I'm Steve Inskeep in Beijing, where two presidents just concluded a summit. Presidents Trump and Xi visited the Temple of Heaven yesterday, so we went today and found a story about architecture and power. Both presidents have opinions about buildings. It's Friday, May 15th. This day in 1967, the Supreme Court ruled that minors have the same criminal due process rights as adults. The news is next.
17: Live from NPR News in Washington, I'm Korva Coleman. President Trump is flying back to the U.S. from China. He wrapped up his state visit there today with a final meeting with President Xi. White House officials say there is some movement within China to allow American beef producers to start selling their products to China again. NPR's Jammer Keith says Trump claims China is going to buy more Boeing aircraft and American soybeans.
18: China has made purchase commitments in the past, only to fall short. The bigger picture here, though, is that a year ago, there was a raging and destructive trade war between the two nations. Last fall, Trump and Xi got together and brought things to something of a truce. And this visit further stabilizes that.
17: NPR's Tamara Keith in Beijing. No specific details of any potential sales have been announced, so the size of any Chinese purchases of U.S. soybeans or beef is not known. The director of the CIA has wrapped up a visit to Havana. He talked about intelligence cooperation between the U.S. and Cuba. NPR's Ada Peralta says the talks were underscored by elevated tension between the two countries.
19: In a statement, the Cuban government says CIA Director John Ratcliffe flew to Havana with a delegation to meet with his counterpart at the Ministry of the Interior. As part of the political dialogue, the Cuban government says it demonstrated that Cuba poses no threat to the United States. It insists Cuba does not have any, quote, foreign military or intelligence bases on its territory, and it has never supported any hostile activity against the U.S. The visit comes as the situation on the island becomes critical. Protesters took to the street across Havana on Wednesday night, and Cuba's energy minister says they have run out of fuel, meaning blackouts are likely to continue across the country. Ada Peralta, NPR News, Mexico City.
17: Gun rights groups in the U.S. say they're more optimistic about their chances to overturn regional bans on AR-15 rifles. They note that the Justice Department has taken up that cause. NPR's Martin Costi reports the Justice Department is now framing this matter as a civil rights issue.
20: Groups like Gun Owners of America have welcomed the DOJ's recent creation of a Second Amendment section inside its Civil Rights Division, which is now suing the city of Denver for restricting access to firearms such as AR-15s. On the gun control side, Adam Skaggs of Giffords Law Center says the DOJ may boost efforts to roll back such restrictions.
21: The resources and the credibility, to the extent DOJ is retaining credibility, of the government are significant.
20: The Supreme Court has not yet agreed to review the legality of local bans on semi-automatic rifles, but a few cases are reportedly under consideration. Martin Costi, NPR News.
17: On Wall Street, in pre-market trading, Dow futures are lower. Dow futures are down more than 300 points. This is NPR.
4: It's 8:04, live from 88.9 WEKU. I'm Wendy Wilkinson. Think tanks and national leaders discussed human capital and youth opportunities in Hazard this week. Lily Burris was there.
22: The Brookings AEI Commission on U.S. Rural Prosperity is looking into what people in Hazard are doing for the future of the community. Luke Glazer is a city council member and the Hazard High School assistant principal.
23: Extraction industry has a long history here. It's still an extraction industry. The extraction is now our kids.
22: Glazer told attendees and panelists about his civic fellowship program. It allows high school students to get involved in local government. I'm Lily Burris in Hazard.
4: Two State House GOP incumbents in Northern Kentucky are facing primary challengers criticizing their votes against anti-transgender legislation. Kentucky Public Radio's Joe Sonka reports the region has seen several moderate Republican incumbents lose their primary in recent years.
0: GOP Representatives Kim Banta and Kim Mosier have served multiple terms in their districts, including parts of Kenton County. They are relatively moderate among their caucus on certain social issues, with challengers now attacking their votes against an anti-trans bill in 2023 that banned all gender-affirming health care services for minors. Challenger Cole Cusick cites the vote to call Banta the most liberal Republican in Frankfurt. Banta says she would have voted for the bill if it just banned transgender surgery, but it added too many restrictions late in the process.
1: But, you know, it's a red meat issue for some reason. I don't really understand it.
0: Challenger Scott Berger is using the same vote to hit Mosier, who was attacked on the issue when she won her last primary by only 84 votes. Mosier says the bill went too far by stripping out protections for mental health care services, and her constituents care more about economic issues.
2: We've got to make sure that children, especially, I mean, anyone with a mental health issue, is getting the care that they need. Human beings are not disposable.
0: The Northern Kentucky region has been dangerous territory for GOP incumbents in recent years, with three losing in 2022 against underfunded primary challengers who said they weren't conservative enough. I'm Joe Sonka in Louisville.
4: Fewer low-income seniors in Kenton and Campbell counties will benefit from the Senior Farmers Market Nutrition Program this year, which gives them money to buy produce from local farmers. Covington resident Gary Johnson says he participated in the program last year, but he was unable to get in this year because they reduced the number of slots available.
3: I'm retired and I'm living on my Social Security, and I still get a small pension from a company I worked for 10 years. But yeah, it's concerning. I really have to watch what I spend.
4: He says eating healthy is still a priority for him. In Kenton County, 39 seniors signed up last year, but there's only 23 spaces for this year. Officials say funds should be available at the end of next week at the latest. West Vine Street between South Upper and South Limestone, the right lane is still blocked due to a non-injury collision in Lexington. It's 8:07.
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9: It's Morning Edition from NPR News. I'm Steve Inskeep in Beijing.
8: And I'm Michelle Martin in Washington, D.C. Good morning. Doctors are still allowed to prescribe the abortion pill mifepristone over the phone and through video visits, and patients can still receive it through the mail or in a local pharmacy.
9: That's because the Supreme Court kept the status quo in place in a case that is challenging doctors' ability to prescribe the drug remotely. The court gave itself a Thursday deadline to decide what to do.
8: And NPR's Selena Simmons-Duffin is here to tell us more about this. Good morning, Selena.
25: Good morning, Michelle.
8: So it was kind of one of those heart-pounding days yesterday, kind of watching the court. What did the court do eventually?
25: Yeah, so they set themselves a 5 p.m. Eastern deadline, went right past that deadline, and then finally issued an unsigned order at 5:30 p.m. Eastern. So a nail-biting couple of minutes there. But what they did is that they granted an emergency request from two drug makers to put a hold on an appeals court order that would have put new restrictions on access to mifepristone. Specifically, it would have required patients to go in person to a clinic or a doctor's office to receive the medication. So the justices have issued a stay pending appeal in the case, so telemedicine access can continue as it has been while this case plays out in the lower courts.
8: And Selena, you've been reporting that telemedicine has become a key way that people have been getting abortions. Is that right?
25: That's right. Since the Supreme Court overturned Roe v. Wade nearly 4 years ago, telemedicine abortion has grown and grown, and it now accounts for a quarter of all abortions in the country. Some of those abortions are happening in states with bans, but residents of states where abortion is legal are also making use of the flexibility of telemedicine to access abortion. I've talked to people who live in remote parts of California, in Georgia, in Louisiana, who all use telemedicine abortion and were grateful they had that option. On a broader scale, telemedicine access is a big part of the reason why the overall number of abortions hasn't gone down at all, despite the state bans. Mifepristone has been found to be safe by the FDA, which says 7.5 million patients have used it since it was approved in 2000. Doctors say the in-person requirement is not medically necessary. Major medical groups all asked the Supreme Court to allow telemedicine abortion to continue, which is ultimately what they did for now.
8: So the FDA is the named defendant here, but I understand that they didn't actually file a brief to the Supreme Court.
25: Yeah, that's right. The FDA's position in the lower courts has been that the case should be put on ice. The agency says it's conducting a new review of the safety of mifepristone, which was prompted by Republican lawmakers and governors putting pressure on the FDA. And its attorneys were saying, let's do that review first. But the Fifth Circuit Court of Appeals, which was the appeals court in this case, did not go along with that plan. And the FDA didn't respond to the appeals court ruling. And it also didn't respond to the justice's request. And that's striking because a key part of this case is about the power of the agency itself. And former FDA leaders, including some who served under Republican presidents and the trade group for drug makers, asked the Supreme Court to keep mifepristone available over telemedicine, saying that it relies on a stable and predictable process for FDA to regulate medications in the U.S.
8: Selena, was the decision unanimous?
25: No, there were two public dissents from Justices Samuel Alito and Clarence Thomas, and they were pretty pointed. Alito called the decision of his fellow justices unreasoned and remarkable, and Clarence Thomas called the work of the two drug makers a, quote, criminal enterprise.
8: Okay, so what is next for this case?
25: It's going back to the lower courts, and FDA's leadership is also in flux as of this week, which could also affect mifepristone, so this is not the end, and whatever happens next, we will be following it.
8: That is NPR's Selena Simmons-Duff. And Selena, thank you.
25: You're welcome.
8: We're going to talk more about this with Michelle Goodwin. She is a professor of constitutional law and global health policy at Georgetown University. Professor Goodwin, good morning. Thanks for joining us.
5: Good morning. Thank you, Michelle.
8: Why do you think the Supreme Court kicked this particular can down the road by keeping telemedicine access to mifepristone while the case plays out?
5: Well, there are strong interests here, including amongst the manufacturers, that this is a product that is kept on the marketplace. There are some that say this is because there are political interests that have been articulated about the midterm and real concern that if there were a different kind of ruling, it might intensify the Democratic ability to win midterm elections. The Supreme Court's not a political arm of government, but many are saying that it's acting very much like a political arm of government.
8: Is that a cynical take, or do you think that there's a merit to it?
5: That is a very good question. I would say that 10 years ago, there would be judges and constitutional law professors that would say that is cynical, stay away from it. But these days, there are judges, including Republican-appointed judges, that are saying you cannot ignore that the Supreme Court is very much looking like a politically motivated arm of government, and that's unfortunate. The substance behind it.
8: Wow. So let me just, you know, we just heard from Selena that the FDA did not file any legal brief with the Supreme Court. Is that unusual? And does that tell us something about the agency's legal position or strategy?
5: That is highly unusual, very much unusual, but we've seen things that are unusual. The FDA commissioner, Marty Markery, his hand has been pushed into resignation. That's suggested because anti-abortion organizations are saying they're dissatisfied with the FDA and its slow move. One would have anticipated that the FDA would have responded to the Supreme Court to brief in this case, and the FDA did not. And I think that's also reflective of these political times and Donald Trump articulating that the midterms are very important. And in 2022, after the Dobbs decision, we saw that there wasn't the red wave, but Democrats took seats.
8: So I want to go to those dissents that Selena told us about. Justices Alito and Clarence Thomas used some really striking language. I'll take those separately. First of all, Justice Alito said it was remarkable for the court to issue an order without explaining the reasons why. Is it?
5: Well, it's not. Justice Alito himself has done so. There have been shadow docket cases that an emergency docket cases where the Supreme Court has taken on very significant issues and has issued orders without actually even signing it so that you don't even know which justices decided and in which way was there any discontent. And so it's actually not unusual. And it's a bit ironic coming from Justice Alito, considering that he's the author in the Dobbs decision, which overturned Roe v. Wade, which had nearly a 50-year precedent and not based on health or science reasons.
8: Mm-hmm. And he called the mailing of mifepristone to patients in states with abortion restrictions a scheme to undermine the Dobbs decision. I don't know what to make of that.
5: Well, that also is a bit ironic. Steve Laddick noted, and one could say that this is just very mindful of a law professor, but a footnote where there's a typo where instead of alliance for a Hippocratic oath, it's alliance for a Hippocratic, as in a hypocrite, oath from Justice Alito's dissent. And so there are some that are saying, well, this is really a bunch of hyperbole. This is hypocritical coming from Justice Alito, considering the Dobbs decision itself and how that uprooted what had been a constitutionally protected right for people who want to have abortions.
8: So let's go to Justice Thomas. He said shipping abortion medication is, quote, a criminal enterprise. Or he said that these companies are engaging in a criminal enterprise. And he cited the Comstock Act. We only have about a minute left here, but what do you make of that?
5: Well, it's pretty shocking, and what we see is the revival of what has been a law that has been dormant, a law that's at, you know, products that are crude and lascivious cannot be sent in the mail. That included at one point medical school books because it had nude photos in it. You know, and there's a bit of cynicism there too, really, if we go back and look at Comstock, because you could send photos of lynched naked bodies through the mail while you couldn't naked pictures in a medical book.
8: So are things more or less confusing today?
5: I think that there is clarity that people have because of the news coverage that mifepristone can be shipped in the mail. But I do think that it's overall confusing since the Dobbs decision itself. It's created a bit of chaos across the country, really quite dangerously for people's health.
8: That's Michelle Goodwin, a professor of constitutional law and global health policy at Georgetown University. Professor, thank you.
5: Thank you.
8: The Trump administration has pledged $1.8 billion for the United Nations humanitarian aid efforts. It is the second round of funding since the U.S. gave $2 billion in December. NPR Global Health correspondent Fatma Tanis reports.
6: Thursday's announcement came at a press conference from Jeremy Lewin, the State Department Undersecretary for Foreign Assistance.
7: There's this narrative that the United States is not present at the U.N., not present in the humanitarian space. That's not true. We are very involved.
6: The original $2 billion went to 18 countries, including Ukraine. The new funding will support three additional countries, Lebanon, Venezuela, and the Central African Republic. Lewin says the administration is prioritizing places that carry strong national interest for the U.S.
7: We're still the most generous nation in the world, so we're spending less but achieving as much impact as possible.
6: Lewin said the administration was pleased with the way the funds moved out the door quickly in December.
7: As the president has said, there was a crisis of accountability and trust in the humanitarian sector, and I think we're seeing incredible progress.
6: Jeremy Conendike is the president of Refugees International and former head of the Humanitarian Bureau of USAID. He says this is a positive move by the administration, but it's still $10 billion short of what the U.S. gave in the last year of the Biden administration.
10: The U.S. is still a player, albeit at a vastly smaller level than was the case before. There are a lot of programs that are shutting down.
6: Still, Conendike says the move represents a departure from the administration's earlier stance of dismantling the foreign aid system.
10: The American people support humanitarian aid, full stop, and they always have. And I think the administration recognizes that, and they felt the backlash.
6: But he says the new model could carry some risk, too. It's better to have a diversified portfolio of organizations to fund, he says, rather than relying too heavily on just one group. Fatma Tanis, NPR News.

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1: Who brought Wang to the Chinese government's attention. He described her as, quote, a rising star. Sun is now serving a four-year sentence after pleading guilty to a similar charge. The Chinese embassy did not respond to NPR's request for comment on Wang's case and on broader allegations of espionage. As for the turmoil that's roiled City Hall, Deputy City Manager Justine Bruno says that city officials looked into Wang's conduct back in December 2024.
2: At that time, we conducted our own internal review just to ensure that there was no interference, there was no involvement with city staff or city finances or city decision making, and so we were able to clear that at that time.
1: A hearing has not yet been scheduled for Wang to formally enter a guilty plea, but she has apologized through her lawyers, saying she's sorry for the mistakes she made before she was elected. Vanessa Romo, NPR News.
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4: It's 8:42, live from 88.9 WEKU. I'm Wendy Wilkinson. Former Letcher County Sheriff Sean Mickey Steins will appear in court again June 5th. That's according to a new legal filing. His scheduled appearance in the Leslie County courtroom will involve a status hearing and a discussion of the pretrial motions. Steins previously appeared in Letcher County Court last December. He's charged with the murder of former Letcher County Judge Kevin Mullins. Steins was caught on video shooting and killing Mullins in his chambers in 2024. His lawyers are pursuing an insanity defense, arguing that he lacked the capacity to intend to shoot Mullins. In the past few months, motions have been filed to permanently change the trial's venue from Letcher County and to take the death penalty off the table. Steins' legal team also previously filed a motion to recuse Judge Chris Corin from the case, arguing that he had personal ties with Mullins. Corin denied that motion. In Lexington, we've got an accident on U.S. 60th Versailles Road between Mason Healy and Alexandria Drive, causing a little bit of a slowdown in that area. We've got mostly sunny skies out there today with highs in the mid-70s. Partly cloudy tonight with lows in the mid-40s eastern Kentucky. It'll be in the mid-50s for north and central parts of the state. And tomorrow, mostly sunny. Could see a shower or storm. Highs in the low to mid-80s. Right now, 52 degrees. It's sunny in Lexington. It's 43 in Hazard, 44 in Middlesboro at 844.
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5: Good morning. I'm Steve Inskeep in Beijing. A state dinner here Thursday was meant to honor President Trump and to satisfy his taste buds. President Xi Jinping's staff served Peking duck, China's national dish, but Trump likes beef, so the dinner also included ribs. Last time Trump visited, they served stewed beef. Beijing also has a restaurant Trump famously loves, McDonald's, but we have no reported sightings of the presidential limousine in the drive-thru. It's Morning Edition.
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4: This is WEKU. A state plan to change a portion of U.S. 25 from Erlinger to Florence is causing some unexpected backlash because of how it's been communicated to local residents. Danny Villarreal Martinez takes a look

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1: 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We'll provide the cold treats thanks to our friends at Spots Gelato. 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That's Saturday, May 30th from 11 to 1 at Jacobson Park in Lexington. Hope to see you there.
2: On the next International Friday News Roundup, President Trump visits China with tech leaders in tow. Trade and Taiwan were on the agenda. What came of the high-stakes visit? Also, Iran ceasefire talks remain stalled, and new intel says the Iran military is far stronger than the Trump administration claims. We round up the biggest stories of the week next time on 1A.
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4: Welcome back. It's the Friday News Roundup. I'm Todd Zwillick. Taylor Popolars is here. Spectrum News, Amanda Becker, national reporter at the 19th, and Trey Popat from The Guardian. Taylor, before we took a break, we were talking about hantavirus. We were talking about the relative, not complete, but relative low profile of federal health officials during public concern over hantavirus from the ship that where passengers came back to America. Now, you spoke with acting CDC director Jay Bhattacharya this week. Here's a little bit of what he had to say to you.
5: I view it as my job to make sure that the CDC is worthy of that trust and to help restore that trust. I think the way you do that is just be honest about what's happening, what we know, what we don't know, don't act like people that public health is on top of society. We're here to walk along society, and when there's a problem, to help.
4: Democrats, including Senate Minority Leader Chuck Schumer, say DOGE cuts, especially eliminating the CDC's vessel sanitation program, weaken the government's ability to respond to this particular outbreak. How did Bhattacharya respond to that?
6: Yeah, we asked him directly about a letter that Senate Minority Leader Chuck Schumer sent to the administration outlining kind of two prongs as it relates to cruise ships, that vessel sanitation program being impacted by DOGE, and then there are basically port stations that the CDC helps fund that allows health officials to monitor ships that are coming in and out. And Dr. Bhattacharya told us flat out that he doesn't think it has anything to do with hantavirus, because he said the cruise ship that has been at the center of this outbreak is from the Netherlands. And he said, we would not, as the U.S., because it's not a U.S. flagged ship, we wouldn't have had the ability to board that ship, to try to check it while it was floating in the ocean dealing with this outbreak. And he said there's been no incidences of cruise ships or other cargo ships coming into U.S. ports and having those outbreaks. So he pushed back on that and claimed that the administration is on top of it.
4: Bhattacharya is acting at the CDC. He's also running the National Institutes of Health.
6: Mm-hmm.
4: Public health officials, epidemiologists, experts who have experience in the CDC

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3: On the next International Friday News Roundup, President Trump visits China with tech leaders in tow. Trade and Taiwan were on the agenda. What came of the high-stakes visit? Also, Iran ceasefire talks remain stalled, and new intel says the Iran military is far stronger than the Trump administration claims. We round up the biggest stories of the week next time on 1A.
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5: Welcome back. It's the International Roundup here on 1A. More on our conversation in just a moment. But first, a heads up about Monday's show. What if the next cyber attack targeting you or a friend or an employer doesn't arrive as a suspicious email, but as a perfectly normal Zoom call? Next time on 1A, our Cyber Monday series continues with a look at the new world of social engineering. When hackers don't break into systems, instead, they build trust. We'll meet a crypto entrepreneur who lost control of his digital life after what seemed like a routine interview over Zoom. And we want to hear from you. Has anyone ever tried to gain your trust to hack you? What happened? Call us 855-236-1A1A. How should the federal government be working to combat the next wave of cybercrime? 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Ozma Khalid is here, co-host of the Global Story podcast from the BBC. Joyce Karam is here as well, editor-in-chief of All Monitor. And Vera Bergen-Gruen, national security reporter at the Wall Street Journal. Well, we talk about the proposals, the rejected proposals, around the war in Iran. According to Israeli officials who spoke to CNN, Israel is increasingly worried that in his desperation that we've made clear to get out of this war, Israel is now worried that Donald Trump is going to cut a deal with Iran and ending the war on his terms and not their terms. Benjamin Netanyahu wanted to use this war to permanently destroy Iran's nuclear program, potentially topple the regime. Joyce Karam made that clear earlier in the hour. Those are objectives that President Trump had offered as well. But U.S. intelligence assessments say the war has not significantly changed how long it would take Iran to build a nuclear weapon, their enrichment, and their breakout time. On Wednesday, Energy Secretary Chris Wright said Iran is, quote, frighteningly close to enriching uranium to weapons-grade levels. U.S. negotiators have focused on Iran giving up its stockpile of enriched uranium, the stuff that's already buried, to the exclusion of other issues that Israel cares about the most. So, Joyce, you've already mentioned this dynamic. Prices are high. Elections are coming. Donald Trump is domestically urgent. I'll call him desperate. What kind of concessions is Israel worried about Trump making that don't serve its interests?
6: Sanctions relief for Iran. The denuclearization is very important for the Israelis. They want

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5: Welcome to a special edition of The Middle. I'm Jeremy Hobson, coming to you from the Pritzker Military Museum and Library in Kenosha, Wisconsin this week. The war in Iran will have many effects, seen and unseen. One of them will be a challenge the U.S. military has long faced, the lasting toll of war on those who serve. Mental health and suicide remain urgent concerns for service members and veterans. But the solutions involve all of us, not just members of the military and their families. So what can be done to better support service members during and after battle? Joining us this hour, Iraq combat veteran and author Laura Colbert, a member of the Wisconsin Board of Veterans Affairs. And Bob Curry, a Vietnam War vet and founder of Dry Hooch, a veteran peer support group. Stay right there. A special edition of The Middle starts right after the news.
6: Live from NPR News, I'm Lakshmi Singh. President Trump is returning to the U.S. after completing his state visit to China. Chinese leader Xi Jinping touted Trump's trip as a historic and landmark visit. Trump was the last American president to travel to China. NPR's Jennifer Pack reports that visit was almost 9 years ago.
7: President Xi says China and the U.S. have set a new vision for, quote, a constructive relationship of strategic stability. That refers to President Trump's narrative of great power competition since his first term, according to Wu Xinbo, a leading American studies scholar at Shanghai's Fudan University. He says President Xi and Trump are now setting a new direction, a wish.
8: Both want to have a stable, predictable, and more cooperative relations.
7: He says China sees meetings between leaders as a way to set parameters for further discussions, which is why China has not confirmed any specific deals made yet. Jennifer Pak, NPR News, Beijing.
6: Well, the U.S. and China are competing to advance artificial intelligence. The Trump administration's approach to AI has long been to prioritize innovation. But NPR's Deepa Shivaram says there are signs of a shift to AI safety.
9: Trump and administration officials have been starting to talk more about AI safety for the first time. This comes in part after AI company Anthropic sounded the alarm about its latest model Mythos due to cybersecurity concerns. That sent off a wave of concern about the potential dangers around new AI models. In interviews, administration officials have started to use words they haven't used before, like safety. That was surprising to Kyle Chan, a fellow at the Brookings Institution.
10: It's a dramatic reversal from just a year ago, when you could hardly say the word safety in Trump circles.
9: But it's not yet clear if the Trump White House is planning to change anything when it comes to AI regulations. Even if they did, it would likely be small. Any actual regulations would have to come from Congress. Deepa Shivaram, NPR News.
6: Patients will still have access to the abortion pill mifepristone through telemedicine while a dispute over it plays out in the lower courts. Nearly 4 years after the U.S. Supreme Court struck down the 1973 landmark ruling that legalized access to abortion, yesterday the conservative-dominated court decided to preserve telemedicine access to the abortion pill. Here's NPR's Selena Simmons-Duffin.
11: They granted an emergency request from two drug makers to put a hold on an appeals court order that would have put new restrictions on access to mifepristone. Specifically, it would have required patients to go in person to a clinic or a doctor's office to receive the medication. So the justices have issued a stay pending appeal in the case so telemedicine access can continue as it has been while this case plays out in the lower courts.
6: That's NPR's Selena Simmons-Duffin reporting. You're listening to NPR News. As the U.S. pursues an end to its war with Iran, the FBI says it is offering a $200,000 reward for information leading to the capture and prosecution of a former Air Force counterintelligence specialist who they say has defected to Iran. In a statement, the agency says it's after Monica Elfrieda Witt, a 47-year-old charged with sharing classified information with Tehran. The FBI says the suspect was indicted by a federal grand jury in 2019. Today caps an end of an era at the Federal Reserve. This was Jerome Powell's last day as Fed chair after 8 years in the post. He's succeeded by Kevin Warsh, who was confirmed this week by the Senate. Researchers say they have discovered a new dinosaur species in Thailand. NPR's James Dubek says it's the largest dinosaur ever found in Southeast Asia.
12: The dinosaur would have been about 90 feet long and weighed about 30 tons. It was a sauropod, a type of dinosaur that eats plants and has a long neck and tail. The researchers called it Nagatitan, named after a mythical serpent creature that's worshipped in Southeast Asia. Nagatitan lived between 100 to 120 million years ago. It gives clues about how dinosaurs got even bigger later on. Here's researcher Titiwut Setapaniksakul.
13: Nagatitan essentially represents that kind of on-ramp towards that kind of supersizing.
12: It is the 14th named dinosaur discovered in Thailand, and experts are excited about the expanding fossil record from the region. James Dubek, NPR News.
6: This is NPR.
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5: Welcome to a special edition of The Middle. I'm Jeremy Hobson, coming to you from the Pritzker Military Museum and Library in Kenosha, Wisconsin. And as we speak this hour, there are more than 50,000 American troops stationed in the Middle East as the war in Iran continues into its third month. We have seen the effects of the war on our economy, on our global alliances, on our federal budget, and of course, on our military. And there are effects you can see. More than a dozen soldiers killed, many others injured, damage to U.S. military bases across the Middle East. There are also effects you can't see on active duty military and on veterans. And that's what we're going to talk about this hour, the lasting toll of military service on mental health. Post-traumatic stress disorder and suicide remain urgent concerns, with suicide still the leading cause of death among U.S. service members today. And one of the top causes of death for veterans, especially younger veterans. So we want to talk about solutions this hour. We hope you'll join the conversation at listentothemiddle.com or by leaving us a message at 844-4MIDDLE. That is 844-464-3353. Joining me here in Kenosha, Laura Colbert, a combat veteran, an author and speaker, and a member of the Wisconsin Board of Veterans Affairs. Laura, welcome.
16: Thanks for having me.
5: And Bob Curry is also here. He's a Vietnam War vet and founder of Dry Hooch, which is a peer support group for veterans. Bob, thanks so much for joining us.
17: Thank you much.
5: And I want to hear first from both of you. Laura, you served in Iraq and Kuwait more than 20 years ago now. It's amazing it's been that long. Can you tell us a little bit about your experience and what it was like when you came back home?
16: Sure. We were deployed at the very beginning of the war. In fact, we were the first permanent establishment in Iraq after the Marines went through. And we were in Kuwait as they were going through. We lived in a bombed out building in Baghdad for 9 months, and then we moved to tents thereafter within Baghdad. And we were military police officers. So even though I was National Guard, and even though I was a woman, we were on the front lines every day. I have many experiences in which we were getting shot at. There were also mortars and rockets flying into our compounds on almost nightly basis, especially towards the end of the war. We lost the first female in the history of the National Guard in a combat-related incident, and I was on that exact same route at the exact same time the night before, and we got attacked the exact same way, but we got out unscathed. So the fact that in 2015 they said that's the first time women could go to combat, I find that interesting because we were obviously there in 03 and 04 as well. And when I got home, it was really hard. I was thinking that home was going to be this heavenly facade and nothing could go wrong because I'm in control of my life. I'm doing what I want to do. I'm with my friends and family. And then I couldn't get out of this terrible, isolating funk of just constantly thinking about what I had been through and not relating to anybody back home.
5: And you were a student at the University of Wisconsin in Madison.
16: I was.
5: And you didn't feel like you had the support that you needed there when you got back.
16: Yeah, and it's no fault to Madison. In fact, my parents, my dad served during Vietnam. My older brother served in Iraq as well. He was in Ramadi when I was in Baghdad. But it was every other person there. When you have less than 1% of the population was in the service, less than that, 0.5% of that was of the population actually served. So there's so much removal from the actual war that's occurring, and nobody understood what we had just gone through. So I couldn't relate to people very well.
5: Bob Curry, you served in the Army during the Vietnam War. You flew over 250 combat reconnaissance missions. That was more than 50 years ago. But you have said that in some ways you never really left the battlefield. What do you mean by that?
17: Vietnam was a very strange place. You know, you had World War I, World War II. You have the ability to ask for help. During Vietnam, there was no PTSD, or whatever you call it. I came back at the end of war, and all of the country was against, a majority of them were against the war. Mm. It was right after Kent State when that happened. The other thing is, we came back one by one. So you came back one by one. When you came back, we got on a bus, kind of looked like for school. I get off and it's protesters out there. And they're throwing rocks and everything else. And these were like middle-aged people. And so when I got off, I went to the men's room and I took my uniform and I stuffed it in the garbage to put on.
5: Wow, regular civilian clothes.
17: Yeah. Nobody wanted to talk about it. Number one, they don't understand it. They're not sure what to say. The same problem with us. So you stuff everything inside.
5: Well, and we mentioned that you founded this organization called Dry Hooch, which is a peer support group for veterans. What is it about having that peer support of people who understand your experience that maybe you can't get from people who didn't go into the military, didn't have that experience?
17: Yeah, well, I went to college. I worked for companies, and then I started unraveling. My daughter is here, and she's watched your dad unravel. I went up to 300 pounds. I was alcoholic, and my life just blew up. Up until 1980s, nobody wanted to go to the VA. There are people today that will still not go on the grounds of a VA. On the other side of that, the country didn't want to do anything for the vets coming back. And anyway, we decided that we needed a place. So we came up with dry, being no booze, nowadays is no drugs. And Hooch was a place in Vietnam. And we thought, you know, at the VFW and stuff like that, it's all about alcohol. And so we came up, because my daughter's working at coffee houses, so we came up with, when you come into a coffee house, and you can talk to and you can talk to other vets who have been there. They can finish up your language. And the other thing is, if you're full of the guy or woman will tell you, and you would be respected of that.
5: We are going to have to cut out the S word. Laura, I mentioned that there is a war going on right now in the Middle East. What is that like for you? Does it bring up memories when this is happening?
18: Yeah, it actually breaks my heart on so many levels. And I think about this with Ukraine as well, when they started getting bombed. There's something so, it breaks you when you do not have a safe place to go and you don't know if you're going to be here tomorrow. And many civilians are feeling that, and in Gaza and Ukraine and Iran and Syria and everywhere. And it fundamentally changes who you are on a cellular level. Mm-hmm. I would go to bed at night and I didn't know if I was going to wake up the next day. So I made myself a promise that when I got home, I would do the most good that I could. And I would only do the things that bring me joy for an occupation, because I don't want to be stuck on doing doldrum work every day when we don't know how much time we have left on this earth. And so just knowing that these kids and these families and the elderly, they just don't know if they're going to make it out every day, and that they're not going to see life the same way again, and they're going to be tainted in a different way, it does. It breaks my heart.
5: What about you, Bob? Does it bring things up for you as well when there's another war going on? And now, obviously, in the last 50 years, we've had many wars, including the longest war in American history in Afghanistan.
17: We came up with an app. It's called Battle Peer. And the idea was, you get on and you can talk, no matter where you're at, you can talk to another vets. Over in Ukraine, we can get vets that came from Iraq can talk, because they're a feeling that you've been there, nobody else knows. So the vets will get on the phone, you know, that come back, and you can talk to other vets. It doesn't matter where you are.
5: Mm-hmm. It's interesting to hear you talk about that, because obviously there are a lot of services available to veterans within the VA, but you're saying it's necessary to have this external community, because that's where you're going to be able to have this real talk with your peers who have been through similar things. Is that you feel that way too, Laura?
18: The first release of stress that I felt when I got home was when some of us Army girls got together after being apart for 6 months, and I realized they were going through a similar thing that I was, and I felt so much lighter knowing that I had solidarity with my fellow soldiers. And so there is something very special about having that connection with fellow veterans that you feel like people can't relate to other than them.
5: You know, as people hear this, and a lot of our listeners probably will hear this and have no military background, aren't in a military family, and they think, oh, maybe this conversation is not for me. But in fact, it is for them. It's exactly for them, because it is sort of on all of us to be part of the solution to making sure that, you know, veterans feel seen when they come back from battle. What do you think about that? What is your message to people who don't have a military background, aren't in the military, about what they need to know about helping when it comes to veteran mental health?
18: I think they need to take a second and listen, because if somebody brings it up, it's probably because they want or need to talk about it. Go ahead.
17: Yeah, that's the same thing as, just give us a chance to talk about, you know, the fear that you had, that you have now. And when you talk about PTSD, remember there's a family attached to that. Mm. So your spouse, your kids, you know, if you start drinking or you drug or whatever, or you need some help, they're going to feel that effect. So it keeps on going. Give a chance to talk to somebody else. Just start the conversation. Mm.
18: I have had so many people approach me after I give a presentation about my experience or who have read my book and said, now I understand this person who served, my significant other, my parent, my sibling, so much better because of the articulation of being able to understand what post-traumatic stress looks like, how some people deal with it. And I'm sure Bob can relate. We're speaking on behalf of ourselves because every veteran goes through this differently. And post-traumatic stress can come late, it can come right away, it can come in different forms. You drink, I cry. and so it's really important to get to know your veteran in your life and find out what you can do to support them.
5: Be the first person to ask about it too.
18: Absolutely.
5: All right, well, stand by. In a moment, we're going to get to some of the reasons that veterans don't seek treatment for mental health issues. I'm Jeremy Hobson. You're listening to a special edition of The Middle from the Pritzker Military Museum and Library in Kenosha, Wisconsin.

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3: This is a special edition of The Middle coming to you from the Pritzker Military Museum and Library in Kenosha, Wisconsin. I'm Jeremy Hobson. 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Just subscribe to The Middle wherever you get your podcast to hear that. My guests are Laura Colbert, an Iraq War veteran, author and speaker, and Bob Curry, a Vietnam War veteran and founder of Dry Hooch. And when you look at the statistics, it is pretty shocking. Among active duty military, suicide is the number one cause of death. Military service members are nearly nine times as likely to die by suicide than they are in combat. What's going on in your view, Bob?
4: Well, there's nobody out there. You talked about the number of people that actually go into the military, and then 1%, you know, that actually go overseas into a conflict. It's a very small portion, and nobody else, they don't understand what's going on. So you talk about how do you get help? Well, can you walk to a hospital and say I have a problem? That takes a whole lot. Mm-hmm. So it's easier to, and I hate to say that, to take yourself out than to try to what's going on with you.
3: You agree with that, Laura?
5: Yeah, there were a few moments when I questioned whether or not it was worth staying on this earth. I think you had mentioned when you came back, you were singletons. Mm-hmm. When I came back, we came back together. But when we got to Fort McCoy, they said, fellow soldiers who had gotten there before us said, don't talk too much about what you saw. Don't talk too much about your mental health, because they're going to keep you on Fort McCoy longer. We had just done a 16-month deployment. The last thing I wanted was to not go home in that moment. And so I lied. I told them things that I said I didn't see dead bodies. I said that I didn't get blown up. I said I was fine, and I was not fine, but I just wanted to get home. And when you're at basic training, you are brainwashed. You are told to be tough. You are told, do you want to kill the enemy? You are told that you should be able to withstand everything and anything. And so it is really hard to have this incredibly tough persona where you can take on the world, but yet you can't take care of yourself.
4: Mm-hmm. And you may have a problem that's not associated with PTSD, but in fact it is. Mm-hmm. When you know, you don't know what it is, so how do you get help? Mm-hmm. And the last thing, like you said, you're tough, you're going to handle it no matter what it is. How do you get help? If you're going to talk to a doctor, these are tough people that they're people that they can't talk to you. You know, they'll take down, they'll put the notes down, and you'll go, okay, what happened? You know, I just spit all this stuff out here, and then nothing happens. You give some pills or whatever. What kind of help can you get that?
3: Hmm. Why do you think, Laura, that it is so much more prevalent, suicide, that is, among younger veterans? It's much higher. It's one of the top causes of death among veterans under 45 years old.
5: Yeah, and that four times the amount of people have died by suicide than by actual military,
3: right?
5: Post 9/11 military action, which is insane. Why it's younger, I don't know. I think because they probably don't have the capacity and the network to get the help that they need, and they take matters into their own hands. And as we get older, we realize that we need to lean on others, and we have a broader depth of the world around us and the options that are available to us.
3: Yeah. Go ahead, Bob.
4: Yeah, when they look at the VA, that I think we touch on that, in that it's an institution. It's part of the government. They don't flow very easily. And sometimes you can't help, or you go in or you get insulted or whatever. So the thing, like I said, the Vietnam vets that will not be on the ground of a VA because they have been screwed over before, and they're not going to go back again. So they probably get at that point where they give up, and you finally get at that point where, is this worth it?
3: Yeah.
4: So the best deal, I think, is to find some other vets that you can share.
3: Well, and in fact, according to a statistic in the VA report on suicide, 61% of veterans who died by suicide in 2023 were not receiving VA healthcare in the last year of their life. We have some members of our studio audience at the microphone. If you could just identify yourself and tell us where you're from, and then go ahead with your comment.
6: I'm Dr. Joe Triani. I'm director of a graduate program in military clinical psychology. I train veterans who are going to go into the VA, but even more important, I have a number of students that are HPSP scholars, which means when they complete their studies, they go active duty in the military. Just a side note, I'm also a retired United States Navy. My question is, a disturbing study was released earlier this year that reported 40% of the men and women who are transitioning out of the military, they've completed their contract, they've completed their time, reported in a survey conducted by the U.S. government, General Accounting Office, 40% are reporting mental health problems. Those are numbers that are even higher than those who were leaving the military after World War II, 40%. How do we address this? What aren't we doing? What should we be doing? I mean, these numbers are staggering.
3: Great question. Thank you so much. Laura, go ahead.
5: Well, I have a feeling that that number was probably pretty much the same after World War II and Vietnam, but they didn't have the words and the articulation, and it was actually seen as not being very brave or honorific if you did not, if you were fine, when, or if you were not fine when you got home, right? Everybody wanted you to be good about what you just went through. And there wasn't the support that there is now. Now we have words for it, we have support for it, and so more people can identify that they have it.
3: Let's get to another comment from the audience. Go ahead.
7: Hi, my name is Bill Watson, and I'm here with my wife, and we are partners in a nonprofit organization that we started about 13 years ago called Feast of Crispian. We're actors, theater educators, and we use Shakespeare and acting as a way to interact with veterans, mm-hmm. and help them tell their stories. We spent a lot of time at the Hooch collecting veteran stories and turning them into devised theater pieces that we perform. We did one of our storytelling pieces here not too long ago. And I think things like Dry Hooch, places where people, veterans can be seen and be heard in their stories. I mean, I think that is just central. It's what you're talking about right now, about community. It's really, it's harder all the time, isn't it, in the life we live today, to have real conversations with people, right? We're so mediated, we've got our devices, we don't sit and have deep conversation. Mm-hmm. And those deep conversations and that ability for them to have a place to come and tell their story, and we're gonna put their story on stage, and have it told either by them or by somebody else. And the fact that they feel heard and witnessed has had remarkable effects. And I just think that that ability to have that kind of interaction is central. That's got to be body to body, person to person. And that's kind of disappearing. And I think that's a central piece of what's at work for a lot of us.
3: Yeah.
4: You reminded me on, and I remember a veteran that came back from Afghanistan, and he was sitting as far as he could from anybody at the end. And every day I walked in there and I looked at him, and He'd be sitting by himself. And then all of a sudden, and I'm just remembering all of a sudden now he moved up. And I just thought, wow. And then he started talking to other vets. And then the last thing was, I walked into the coffee house. He was talking to some other vets. And you get that point where he can talk or she can talk to somebody else. And if you start saying, you start opening up and say, this is what happened to me, or nobody will understand what's going on. So you start bringing up information that they don't even know about.
3: Yeah. Another comment from the audience. Go ahead.
8: Yeah, my name is Emily Glenn. I am from Wisconsin. I am just a friend of a veteran. And I just had a question for you, too, if you would speak a little bit about your experiences with the VA, especially with regards to healthcare and how it intermingles with private healthcare and how you get the care you need, how easy or hard it is to navigate through that system. And additionally, what impacts you think are going to happen now that like the VA has really been gutted budgetarily in this country, and how much that is going to impact the veterans that we have now.
3: Thank you. Either one of you want to take that?
9: Well, I can say that it's changed dramatically in the 20 plus years since I've been home. Thanks for saying that. When I got home, I went to the VA because I had not had a physical in years because of my deployment. And the doctor I was seeing was like, we don't really serve women here. We don't do that kind of thing. We only serve like 80-year-old men. And I went back to UW-Madison and talked to my veteran service officer, and she said, you need to go back because there's actually a women's clinic. So I did go back, and I got the help I needed at the VA. I've had some very good and some very bad therapists there as well. Mm-hmm. I think the thing that's most frustrating for women is when we walk in, the first question we get asked is, who are you here to visit? Not, you know, do you have an appointment here? So the assumption is still that we are not a veteran or that we did not see combat. And as far as how it is relates to private health care, so now I live in Waupaca, which is not near a VA. So I get community care in Waupaca, so I get to choose who I see, which is good. But by the time I left Madison in 2017, I was getting good health care. My older brother actually works in the VA hospital in Madison and has noticed morale is lower, and we've lost a lot of really good people at the hospital because of the budget cuts. So it is significantly affecting the Madison VA.
3: You know, it's interesting that you bring up the idea of how women are treated when they go into the VA, because I wonder also whether some of the problem has to do with kind of just the macho culture and people not wanting to admit that they have a problem with their mental health, which exists outside the military too, but probably way more so in the military.
4: Yeah, I agree. I mean, in the beginning, after Vietnam, at one point, my wife called the VA and said that I'm having problems drinking, and they never called her back. And then after I got straightened out, when I started working with dry hooch and stuff like that, creating that, we had a lot of good people so that you can relate to them. You know, it's not somebody from a Ivy League college where they don't understand what's going on. But like you said, we're worried about the cuts. You know, I see doctors walking away or people that are therapists or whatever. And so I worry about that we're going to lose those people.
3: You know, you mentioned Ivy League there. I know University of Wisconsin-Madison is not in the Ivy League, in fact, but...
9: pretty close.
3: You have talked, Laura, about how, and you say you live in Waupaca now, it's a smaller town, that you feel like you have more support as a veteran in a small town like that than you did in Madison, a much more cosmopolitan place.
9: And I hate to say it because I love Madison, but when I was teaching at one of the high schools, they didn't even discuss Veterans Day. There was no stopping at 11:11. There was not a single thing. And I decided I would never work on Veterans Day again because it broke my heart. And so when I moved to Waupaca, and all of a sudden, I'm honored in so many ways. I was in the school district there, too. I was the principal at the middle school. Everywhere I turned, everybody was thanking me for my service.
3: What do you think that's about? Why that difference? Because that probably exists, frankly, in small towns versus larger cities all over the country.
9: Well, I think Waupaca is a little bit unique because we have the veterans home in King right next door. And so there's many veterans in the area because of that. But also, I think rural Wisconsin is more all about America and all about celebrating our history. And Madison, as it tends to be more progressive, forward-thinking, and not so much on the past. And I'm sure there's many, many less people who have served in the Madison area than probably in rural. Mm-hmm. There's a lot of people, that's where they go, is in the military.
3: Mm-hmm. Go ahead, Bob.
4: And besides, it's Madison.
3: What does that mean? As somebody who doesn't live in Wisconsin, what does that mean?
4: Well, you look at the protests during Vietnam. I mean, Madison was a location where a lot of the protests, bombings,
3: right,
4: were, stuff like that.
3: Right.
4: And I'm being a joke in a weird way, but when you get to the larger places, maybe not as bad as Chicago, who has more people.
3: I know as an Illinoisan, it's always worse in Illinois when you live in Wisconsin, right? Let's go to another comment from the audience.
10: My name is Reverend Kathleen Gloff. I serve the church right up the street in Summers, Wisconsin. I'm also trained as a certified peer specialist. I'm wondering if you've heard of certified peer specialists. When Kenosha County got their opioid settlement money from the federal government, they trained two classes of certified peer specialists with some of it. It's a mental health classification that differs from the medical model. In the peer support model, the person who's offering support to a peer would have lived experience. So I have lived experience in chronic depression, and I am able to listen to people who have other mental health issues. Mm. Some people work in the criminal justice system. Some people work with veterans. Some people work in mental health centers. But that training is available through the Department of Public Health in the state of Wisconsin.
3: Have you worked with veterans yourself, or have you been able to share experiences that sort of cross those lines?
10: I have not worked with veterans myself, but in my class to become a certified peer specialist, we had several veterans, and they commented that it's so much easier to deal with PTSD when you're talking to a vet than anyone else.
3: Hmm. Thank you for that comment. I just want to ask, because we have talked about the VA a lot, and if you look at the budget for this kind of thing, it's actually, there are billions of dollars being spent on mental health at the VA. There's a half a billion within the Pentagon on suicide prevention, half a billion dollars. Is it about the money? Is it just about sort of how things, like, would you say to the Pentagon and to the president, you need to spend more money on this, or is it it's just not being done right?
9: I think that there should be a different way to address the mental health in veterans. And I think that starts at the entrance level into the military, saying that it's okay if you have a problem, instead of waiting till the end or waiting till they're released, mm-hmm, and then trying to get to the root cause. What's the root cause? And where does it start, and how can we tell them that it's okay to ask for help? You cannot help somebody who doesn't want to be helped. And so many veterans, again, feel that they can handle it on their own.
3: Mm-hmm.
9: And sometimes they think that handling it is suicide.
3: We got this comment from Jen in Chicago. She says, shortened deployments for those who show signs of PTSD onset or other mental health conditions. There should be free ongoing mental health services for veterans. We need those who serve to come home healthy. No global issue is worth compromising the mental health of the American population.
9: Will they get an honorable discharge or a medical discharge? Because that would also make a huge difference.
3: Mm. All right, well, stand by, because in a moment we are going to be back with more of a special edition of The Middle from the Pritzker Military Museum and Library in Kenosha, Wisconsin.

0: This is 88.9 WEKU. Thanks for joining us. 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
4: Welcome back to a special edition of The Middle, coming to you from the Pritzker Military Museum and Library in Kenosha, Wisconsin. I'm Jeremy Hobson. We are not taking calls this hour, but we'd love to hear from you at 844-4MIDDLE. 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Or you can write to us at listentothemiddle.com. We're talking this hour about mental health among active duty military, among veterans, and what can be done to improve it. 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You can just subscribe to The Middle on Spotify or wherever you get your podcasts. And I am joined right now by Bob Curry, a veteran and founder of Dry Hooch, and Laura Colbert, a veteran speaker and author. Laura, what do you think is the most significant thing, single most helpful thing for people struggling with this? Or is it different for everyone?
5: It's different for everyone. I can tell you that the thing that changed my life was that when my older brother got back from Iraq a few months after I did, we both lived in Madison. And I had finally reached my breaking point actually a year after we got home. And I was driving, I was supposed to go to a practicum to do some student teaching, and I couldn't even drive because the tears were coming so strong. And I was just crying so heavily, and I pulled over in Madison and I called my other brother and I said, take me to the hospital right now. And I had him to call because I knew he would understand in some level what I had been through. My older brother had found himself at some point on the side of the road on a major highway by Madison having a blackout panic attack a few years after that. So he also understands the gravity of what can happen with post-traumatic stress. But it was that moment and that therapist and the fact that my brother dropped everything to come that really, truly saved my life. Mm.
4: Bob?
6: I didn't reach out to somebody until 30, 40 years ago after the fact. And that I only talked to them because my life has fallen apart. Now, I didn't commit suicide at that point, but you don't know what's going on in your head. And you deny that it's got anything to do. If somebody says, well, that was 20 years ago. Well, yeah. Now, and you don't have somebody else that's been through it, you don't know. You listen, you go, okay, that was 20 years ago, so I must be just an alcoholic.
4: Mm. You know, it's interesting, though, that what the theme in what both of you just said is that it is about community and somebody else being very important in helping you. We just did a program recently about how you make a big change in your life. And one of the things was you need the help of another person. They accept that change. They believe in you. They believe that you can make that change. And that's an important part of it as well, that community. I want to ask about something else that is significant right now in sort of thoughts about how to deal with this problem. And that is the growing research into psychedelic assisted therapies for PTSD, MDMA, psilocybin, ketamine. What do you think about that, Laura? I won't ask the founder of Dry Hooch, but Laura, what do you think about that?
5: I can proudly say I've never done a drug in my entire life.
4: Wow.
5: Or smoked a cigarette. But I know veterans who have done that and swear by it and says that it is a very useful product and a very useful thing. So I say we all suffer differently, right? Mm-hmm. And we all can recover differently. And if it works for them, that's great.
4: Mm. What do you think, Bob?
6: As a Vietnam vet, yeah, there was a little bit of medication. And I'm not sure it was good or bad. But along with that, I think it's different for other people.

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1: My name is Dr. Timothy O'Brien, and I identify myself as Dr. O'Brien, as a PhD, not an MD, to differentiate between myself and Tim O'Brien, who is, we both served in Vietnam, but he wrote much better about it than I did. First of all, I want to say welcome home to both of you. Welcome home is how Vietnam veterans greet each other, even though it's like, you know, 50-some-odd years ago. I was recently, only a couple of years ago, diagnosed with PTSD, 53 years after the fact. And the reason that that happened was there was a long period of time where if you made a certain amount of money, you were not eligible for VA benefits. How insane is that? Well, that law changed, and I got a call out of the blue from somebody from the VA, and I didn't believe it. But I went through a bunch of stuff and eventually got some help. All right? Imagine 50 years carrying this load around, and I just have to drop it. So I just wanted to say thank you for doing this.
2: Thank you.
3: And I actually want to say thank you to all the Vietnam veterans in the room, because it is because of your dedication. And even if you didn't agree with the war in Iraq or Afghanistan, you still made sure that the veterans came home and felt supported. So I just really want to thank you for that, because I know you didn't have that when you got home.
2: And I should say, by the way, that there are a number of veterans in the audience right now. And we are in a facility that is shaped like a Higgins boat, which is one of the boats that was used in the D-Day invasion. If you're watching us on YouTube or you're watching us on Spotify, you can see the room that we're in. Let's get to another member of the audience here.
4: Hi, my name is Jonathan Nisley. I'm an emergency medicine physician at the VA in Madison. And so I encounter veterans who are dealing with mental health crises or substance abuse crises, maybe in a little different setting than some. And when I, in my experience, there are, I'm blown away by the amount of resources, and whether it's inpatient or outpatient resources that we have available for people, even when we discharge them, to facilitate close follow-up and support outpatient. So I'm dismayed, disappointed to hear that there's a perception that there isn't help available. And so how do we make people aware? How do we then, for the younger veterans, how do we break down some of these barriers for the older veterans, Vietnam veterans? My dad was a medic in the Air Force in Vietnam, late father, and my father-in-law was a doctor in the Army and in charge of a MASH unit in Vietnam. And I understand from their experiences the hesitancy to engage with the VA. So I believe that's real, but I think that it's hugely important to break down those barriers. And then how do we find a way to balance these the engagement with the VA system itself, and also keeping the importance of this shared experience? Because of course you're going to share things with your buddies and your friends that you may not share with a doctor. And so how do we how do we balance all of that and just create the largest safety net and provide the most support possible, and I don't know, engage everyone.
2: Do you have a solution to that? Is there something that you think would make people more willing to take advantage of the services that are available to them as veterans?
4: I don't yet. I started there almost a year ago in about a week. And so I'm learning, but I do think that it is amazing the amount of help that they're willing to give. And like I said, relative to the community and private hospital settings. And so I don't, off the top of my head right now, know how we get that outreach going. It's something that I think we have to figure out how to advance.
2: Thank you so much for that.
5: I think you can do it by level, except number one, at Tri-Hooch, when people walk in the door, we make a decision that we talk to them, and then we find out that we need a level above us. So we'll talk that person over to the VA and introduce somebody.

0: a veteran, that's a doctor or whatever else it is, we can only make this point, that this level. And anything beyond that, then we're going to bring people in. We have lawyers, some of them vets, that will give services. So we always want to bring a level of beyond. If somebody walks into the VA, God bless them, okay? But if they're on the street or they're not sure or my friend got screwed over by whatever, now you can talk to another vet over a cup of coffee, and now we get them to the level that they need help. So it's just, it can step up or step back.
1: Laura, what do you think?
2: I'm reflecting on a few things that happened during my time at war, and one of them was when somebody would go on leave and come back, and they would shy away from the bombs that were coming in, and the rest of us just stood there like it was not a big deal. We would laugh at the people who were shying away from it and afraid of it. And then when this new brigade came in, and we were getting mortared one night, you would see this brigade just run past you to their hooches as fast as they could, and we're just walking because we know if we're going to get hit, we're going to get hit. And like, we laughed at them. It was a joke that they were afraid. When I got home and had my first panic attack at sergeant school at Fort McCoy, the medic told me, just get over it. And he's really lucky he didn't leave with a black eye, because I had a lot of anger at that time. So there's this systemic idea of like, we razz each other, and instead of saying, you need to go get help, we make fun of them. And so it's almost like this idea, like, yeah, you don't go get help because then you're a pansy. And I can say that because that's a delicate flower. Instead of like, oh man, you're dealing with something right now, maybe you should go see somebody. Mm-hmm. And so just being able to have that open dialogue and not create such a stigma against mental health when you're in the system.
1: How would you respond though to our audience member, Jonathan, who, you know, says he wishes that people would take more advantage of the services that are available at the VA?
2: Yeah, and so I think that we just need to be able to support each other more instead of laugh at each other. Like, that's my point. And I don't know. I feel like I know that if I need assistance, I can walk into the VA and get the assistance. And I feel like other veterans should know that too, but I could be naive in that. But I did get very positive support.
1: Yeah. Let's get to one more member of the audience here.
3: Hello, everybody. My name is Eduardo Vargas. I work at Gateway Technical College. I'm a veteran support specialist there. And getting the word out, to me, it's having the resources that you can share with all the veterans, that I can share with all the veterans while I'm at school. Sharing my stories with them shows them that they're not alone. Mm-hmm. I'm a crier. I try to control myself, but
1: you don't have to control yourself. That's fine.
2: Yeah. Like, you're doing great.
3: I'll be a wild man. Don't do that. I have leaky eyeballs all the time. You know, even just sharing my stories with them about my VA, the VA in 03 compared to the VA now, very different. When they come to my office and they say, oh, I just changed medication, and two of my brothers are over there. You know, I think a lot of times they just need someone to talk to, someone who they can feel that they are, that they can put themselves in their shoes, in their boots, and that is the greatest connection. When I first came back, a Vietnam vet across the room saw me, identified me. He knew exactly what was wrong with me. So it's the connection. It's the connection with other vets. I think that is the most important thing that we can do to help our brothers and sisters connect with the resources and feel like there is hope.
1: Can I just ask one question? If there's somebody listening to this who is not a vet, is there, and they're hearing you speak with such emotion about this, and they're wondering what they can do, is there anything that that person can do to be helpful to someone who's looking for support from people who understand them?
3: Many times people have asked me if they can share my contact information with their friends or family because they don't know any other vets. So I give them my contact information. If they need someone to talk to, if they need anybody, I'm a vet. I retired after 20 years. So if they need someone to talk to, I'm there. I don't care what's their issue or whatever, yeah. But connecting them with another veteran that is peer level. Because, you know, sometimes they'll connect them with someone who's like, I don't know, you know, higher authority or, you know, high medical staff somewhere. And it's not the same peer-to-peer vibes that you get, you know, just to be able to talk like a vet does. And, you know, sometimes say the S word.
0: Well, you know, I went to a group that I said, this is what happened to me. And I thought, oh, my God. I'm never going to bring that up again. Years later, I was at a vet center, and we were talking about art, of all things. And they came around and they said, put a picture of what happened to you in Vietnam or wherever it was. So you have to draw it out, and I'm going, oh my God. And some tough Marines are over here, and because I flew, okay, so I wasn't on the ground. I wasn't on the news that night coming off the helicopter. So I wrote out what happened, and they got around to everybody, and nothing. Nobody said anything. And all of a sudden, this tough Marine said, I just had a tree to hide behind it. So versus me being out by myself in the sky. So that gave me, some happened to me. So it made sense.
1: Let's get to another member of the audience. Go ahead.
4: Hi, Augie Sisko, Marine Corps, Vietnam vet. I used to be in that place you keep talking about over there that you can't say. Anyhow, the common theme that I hear here, which I think is most important in all this, is talking, speaking. Telling your story. We worked for 10 years with Sister Sarge, Sister Linda McClanahan up at Racine Siena Center doing retreats for PTSD on weekends. The key part of it, tell your sacred story. Vets around a circle telling each other their stories, getting it out if they can. It's a start. But I think that has to be key part to all of this.
1: Talking and community, two big themes there. Before we go, as we mentioned at the top of the show, the number, in case anyone is in crisis, you can call 988. That's the National Suicide and Crisis Lifeline. But let me just ask you, Laura, finally, what would you say to someone, active duty, a veteran who's listening right now and is struggling? What is your message to that person?
2: I would start by telling them they're not alone. And I would ask them, how they're doing, what can I do to help? Tell me your story. Whoever just said that was spot on. I can't tell you how therapeutic it was to write my book and how therapeutic it is to sit in front of you and talk about my experience. It truly does help. And making those connections. So I would just get that person talking as much as possible if they needed any help.
1: A great note to end on. I want to thank my guests here, Laura Colbert, an Iraq War vet and a member of the Wisconsin Board of Veterans Affairs, and Bob Curry, Vietnam War veteran and founder of Dry Hooch. Thank you so much to both of you.
2: What a pleasure. Thank you for having me.
0: Thank you.
1: A big thanks to our live audience and our hosts here at the Pritzker Military Museum and Library, a financial supporter of The Middle, Scott English, Kim Hiltwine, Rachel Marcella, and April Smith Miller, and to Jason Reavy at the controls here from WUWM in Milwaukee, and our friend Lori Jones from there as well. The Middle is brought to you by Long Nook Media, distributed by Illinois Public Media in Urbana, Illinois, and produced by Harrison Patino, Danny Alexander, Sam Burmistaz, Johnny Leonidas, Marina Price, and John Barth. I'm Jeremy Hobson. I will talk to you next week.

0: It's a minute before 2 o'clock at 88.9 WEKU. 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
0: This week on Science Friday, beavers are having a moment thanks to a starring role in the movie Hoppers. 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
2: So nature takes this gigantic rodent and puts it in a wetland. 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
4: This is Science Friday. I'm Flora Lichtman. Have you noticed that your appliances have suddenly begun to serenade you? 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
1: It's 4:48. Good afternoon. Thanks for joining us at 88.9 WEKU, Lexington's choice for NPR. All Things Considered continues until 6:30 this evening when we have Marketplace with Kai Rizdahl. Later in today's program, the Trump administration is shifting their public approach on immigration as congressional Republicans push to fund ICE through the end of President Trump's term. And coming up in WEKU News, a federal mine safety official is suing the Trump administration for his dismissal before the end of his term. We'll get these stories and much more in our next hour of All Things Considered after a check of WEKU News.
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1: 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All inbound lanes are reportedly blocked. Right now in Lexington, it's cloudy and 72 degrees. This is WEKU. It's 4:50.
4: 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I'm Sasha Pfeiffer.
0: And I'm Elsa Chang. When musician Dua Saleh set out to make an album about a fictional post-apocalyptic world, they didn't have to look very far for inspiration.
5: I was born into a pool of bloodshed, so it constantly feels like my world is deteriorating before me. It feels like it's the end of the world to me.

0: It's 5:43. This is 88.9 WEKU. A state plan to change a portion of US 25 from Erlanger to Florence is causing unexpected backlash because of how it's been communicated to local residents. Danny Villarreal Martinez takes a look at the way the plan has been rolled out and its reception since then.
1: The mile-and-a-half stretch of Dixie Highway is busy, which is why earlier this year, the Kentucky Transportation Cabinet announced plans to change it from 4 lanes to 3 lanes in an attempt to slow down traffic. But after public disapproval from elected officials and anger from the community, the state was forced to pause.
2: Obviously, some of the reactions, you know, we weren't expecting.
1: That's Transportation Cabinet Engineer Bob Yeager, who's heading up the Dixie Highway reconfiguration plan that's caused so much controversy. Initially, state officials didn't hold any public comment or seek any local feedback on the project. They didn't have to. Because it's a maintenance project, the cabinet didn't break any federal codes or state laws by not involving the public in the planning stage. But Yeager says the reaction might change that norm.
2: That's when we have to decide, not whether there's federal funds or state funds, but if people are going to see something different.
3: I think they made a mistake in underestimating how people felt about a corridor that they travel every single day.
1: Unlike Yeager, Florence Mayor Julie Metzger-Abachon wasn't surprised by the community reaction. On a late April day, she's one of dozens of locals in the basement of the Florence Government Center. State transportation officials and consultants are standing ready to answer residents' questions about the project. There are a lot. Yeager kicks off the presentation.
4: We want to make sure that we answer all your questions before you leave.
1: This is the second of 3 public information meetings the state announced after they were forced to pause the project. But public trust is still low. Many are skeptical of the data the cabinet pulled about the number of accidents and daily traffic counts. Numbers state officials say proves the need for this road reconfiguration, especially the high rate of accidents, says state consultant Katie Rowe.
5: But if you go look at the statewide average for a 4-lane section in the state of Kentucky, that's actually 2 times the average rate of what you would expect to see on a roadway that looks like Dixie Highway.
1: Ellesmere resident Danielle Beeler is not convinced this rate alone is proof enough.
6: But we also don't know the other circumstances that would increase our why we have a higher rate. So other things that could mitigate that without having to do a reconfiguration.
1: The lack of initial public input has caused a lot of confusion about road reconfigurations, more commonly known as road diets. To start, University of Cincinnati urban design professor

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1: Meaning by making some changes.
2: The idea is redesigning a road to allow for cars, pedestrians, and bicycles. It's a balancing act between cost, safety, and speed to improve the flow of traffic. But it doesn't work in places with daily traffic beyond a certain amount. Mehta says changes might take some time to get used to in a community that relies heavily on cars, such as this one, especially because road diets are not just for cars.
1: This takes a little bit of time for people to know and change their behavior and also feel okay if they're having to drive 5 miles lower than before, but also see, are there more people coming out and walking and using the space?
2: At the Florence meeting, many still can't imagine seeing something different on Dixie Highway because of the traffic they see there today. Even after watching the officials' presentations, Peeler was still confused.
3: If we don't have traffic, then why do we need that? But if we do have traffic, you're saying this plan doesn't help traffic. So which is it?
2: Others have changed their minds based on the promise of safer walking roads, like Courtney Huntley from Erlanger.
4: We have a walking school district, Erlanger-Ellesmere, so that there's no buses, right? So kids either have to get dropped off or they walk. And so taking it from 4 lanes to 3 lanes makes it safer for them to cross the street.
2: And at the end of the meeting, residents were surprised to hear Yeager offer a new solution he hadn't mentioned before.
5: If we do it and it doesn't work, we can unstripe it. We can stripe it back.
2: Now that the public input period is done, the Kentucky Transportation Cabinet says they will review every piece of feedback they received.
5: We'll have those internal discussions. If we find a deal breaker, then we don't do it.
2: For Kentucky Public Radio, I'm Danny Villarreal Martinez.
6: 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Be sure to stay with us later in today's program. CIA Director John Ratcliffe makes a surprise visit to Cuba as the spy agency calls on the nation to make fundamental changes. And in WEKU news, Kentucky youth camps are taking steps to be more safe on the one-year anniversary of the deadly flash floods in Texas summer camps. We'll get these stories in our next hour of All Things Considered on WEKU.
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6: 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Looking at traffic in Lexington, we have an injury collision, Athens-Boonsboro Road at Jacobson Park. All inbound Athens-Boonsboro Road is shut down. This is 88.9 WEKU, Lexington's choice for NPR. 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
9: From NPR News, this is All Things Considered. I'm Ilse Chang.
10: And I'm Sasha Pfeiffer. The Americans who returned from the cruise ship hit with the hantavirus outbreak will be monitored for several weeks in case they develop symptoms. Most are in Nebraska, although health officials say some might continue monitoring from home. NPR's Ping Huang reports on what quarantine is like.
11: More than a dozen American cruisegoers returned to the U.S. this week and went straight to the quarantine facilities at the University of Nebraska Medical Center. Jake Rosmarin, a travel influencer from Boston, was one of them. On Instagram, he said the first few days have been okay. There even seemed to be bright spots.
12: And the nurses just delivered me an iced horchata shaken espresso with oat milk and vanilla cold foam. And I'm literally in heaven. I'm going to take my first sip.
11: He took a big sip off the top.
12: Oh, this is everything I needed right now. Wow.
11: Rosmarin showed off his room, a closet, bathroom, TV, exercise bike. He keeps the shades down against the media trucks outside. He's a few days into a 42-day quarantine after being potentially exposed to the hantavirus but having no symptoms. He's monitored daily in case some develop. Hantavirus is not easy to catch, but it can be deadly. Dr. David Fitter is running the Centers for Disease Control and Prevention's hantavirus response.
13: The people that are in Nebraska currently,

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1: That there's nothing.
2: What is it that's making you think that?
1: You know, when someone is in what we call active dying, which, by the way, can last up to 2 weeks. It's not like we close our eyes and die suddenly. Yeah. Dying can be a long process. The person looks different. It's the same person. Their body's still working to a different degree, obviously, but something looks different. Something feels different. And there's a point where someone loses consciousness and you can just feel, and I know this is not very scientific, but you can just feel like they're halfway somewhere else. And right before the moment of death, there's like a almost like a brightening of the person, kind of like this clarity and appearance is the best way I could explain it. I don't want to say glowing, but, you know, when you see someone who's in love and they just look different, kind of like that. And after they die, in those minutes, their face has not changed at all. They've just died, but something looks and feels different. I think there's always going to be a fear if the light switch turns off and there's nothing. But I see that as kind of a win-win situation, because if there's nothing, then I'm not going to know, right?
2: Yeah.
1: What I'm missing. And if there's something, then great.
2: What's it like to get trained as a death doula? Do you end up with like a certificate or a degree?
1: There's pros and cons to that. Right now, there is no national standard. There are not even state standards for death doula work, and there is no formal or formally recognized licensure. That's part of why we're not reimbursed right now. Mm. What you're seeing is you have a couple of major player organizations who offer trainings across the country, and then increasingly you're seeing a lot of death doula schools pop up online. These courses vary in their content and their quality and in how much they cost. Every curriculum has its own content. There are things some curriculums touch on that others may not. Some people will take the training and immediately market themselves as doulas to their community. Hmm. But there's no clear pathway to, you know, hands-on mentorship or apprenticeship or anything like that.
2: Can you tell me about someone that you've worked with, someone who sort of stands out in your mind?
1: Oh, sure. Well, I've been doing this for 8 years, so a lot of people. I think, you know, there was one family that I learned a lot from, and that's primarily because they engaged me early enough, which is not as common. It was two adult children, and they reached out to me. Their mother had terminal cancer. She was still being treated with chemo. She had some other health issues, and her teams were not speaking to each other. She was low income, and there was issues with her housing. There was issues with her being able to get transportation to her chemo appointments. Both of her adult children were working full-time. One was dipping into the 401k to pay for mom's care. Another one was took a second job driving Uber at night to pay for mom's care. And there was tension within the family. And so we come in, and as doulas, we can do kind of some of the logistical stuff, right? Do you have your advanced directives? And then we worked on logistical issues like how, let's find ways for you to get transportation to your appointments. Mm. Once she enrolled in hospice, and this is a very common misunderstanding with families, most people get home hospice, which means they die in their own homes and the hospice team comes to them. Many people think that that means 24/7 care. It does not. A nurse will come to your house towards the end, 1 hour a day. The other 23 hours are on the family, who have no caregiver training. And if they don't have money for that, then there's a problem. Hmm. So working through those kinds of challenges, and then also creating a sort of what we call a vigil plan or a death plan. I talked to the dying woman about what kind of environment she would want. Well, I love country music, so we made sure we had her favorite country musicians playing, any kind of scents, you know, like a rose candle. Uh-huh. She wanted fuzzy socks and a fuzzy blanket because she really liked that feeling for her comfort. You know, we talk about, do you want to be touched? Yes, hold my hand, but don't touch my feet. Some people want all their friends and family coming and going and laughing and telling stories and looking at photos, whereas other people you know, like this woman was said, I want my dignity.

0: And when I start dying, going into active dying, I really just want these couple of people around me. I don't want anyone else coming in and out. And so it's really about giving what control is left in these situations to the dying person. And it's also about avoiding panic and chaos by thinking ahead and talking these things through. And, you know, if I'm having a conversation with you, then you've never died before. So you may not know what to think about and what to ask, right? You don't know what you don't know. And doulas who have that kind of experience know how to help you think about planning for the most peaceful death possible.
1: It's so cool how much you learn about people. Like, I was thinking about what you said, some people want everybody coming in and out and like talking and laughing, and other people are, I imagine, find that exhausting. I don't know. It's just, it must, people are very different in life. And it is just so cool to hear you talk about how different people are in death as well, you know?
0: Yeah, I have my whole death plan. Like, I want lots of plants around me. Because I like plants. And then, you know, have you ever been really sick with like the flu or cold and you wake up in the middle of the night and like there's no sense of time and it's just horrible?
1: Yep.
0: Well, I want to have Christmas lights so that, because those, I associate those with comfort and coziness.
1: Smart.
0: Yes. But the thing is, like, it asks us to have an imagination about our own death. And that's really challenging for some people. And doulas, a skilled doula will be able to help someone kind of open that door a pace that works for them. One of the values of doulas outside of patient work is this public education about, hey, we do kind of have to think about these things if we want the best for ourselves. This is the death positive movement. That's what it's referred to, right? Is educate yourself, have these conversations, normalize talking with your parents about what they want at the end of life instead of guessing. The death positive movement isn't asking people to be excited and happy about dying. All it is asking people to do is understand that this is an inevitability. It is part of being a human being. And you can also still be scared. And you can also still grieve the fact that this ends one day. You can have both. And I think I exist in both.
1: Jane K. Callahan, her new book is called A Death Doula's Guide to a Meaningful End. Avishai Artsy produced today's show. Amin El Sadi edited. Gabriel Dunnichub checked the facts. And David Tadashore and Bridger Dunnigan engineered. The rest of us, Hadi Mwagdi, Miles Bryan, Peter Balanon Rosen, Patrick Boyd, Danielle Hewitt, Kelly Wessinger, Ariana Aspuru, Dustin DeSoto, and Sean Ramosfirm. MGMT, Jolie Myers, and Miranda Kennedy. 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